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9: Welcome to the Bridge Zone. You're at the table with Barry and Mariana. He has been a busy lad. He's been on the training circuit.
10: This is the national coach at a session tonight. Oh, over 50 or 60 people online.
9: Oh, nice.
10: This was the beginning. Next week there's going to be some play, so we'll see what happens there. Now, you've been busy as well, I heard. You played 3 tournaments in a row last week.
9: I did. I played on Friday at Akarana, Saturday at Hamilton Open Teams, and yesterday I tripped down to Waitomo.
10: Did you get to 200 A's or didn't you?
9: Almost. I'm at 199.57.
10: Oh, God.
9: Inchworm.
10: That's what they call spitting distance, isn't it?
9: Yeah, I guess so. 3 tournaments, 3 days in a row, 3 different partners, 3 different systems. It's about a record for

0: Me?
1: You know that Jack was going to outdo you, don't you, Rory McIlroy? He was at Tauranga for the National Pairs on Saturday and Sunday.
0: Okay, so that's 2 days, yeah.
1: And then what did you say about Levin? He played on Tuesday online in Levin.
0: No, Monday night online at Levin.
1: Monday night online. So okay. Sunday, Monday online. I don't know where he played that from. Maybe he stayed in Tauranga because he played again. Wednesday he played face-to-face at Tauranga.
0: Oh, yeah. Thursday
1: he was online again playing the Auckland 8B online. Friday yeah. he was online playing the Karana Matariki Day 5A.
0: Yeah, yeah.
1: And he was Saturday he was face-to-face in Hamilton.
0: Yeah.
1: I hope you're all keeping up with this. Yeah. Saturday he was playing the 5A. Then from there he trekked all the way down to Whanganui, you know, heading home, and played the 5A on Sunday.
0: How'd he go?
1: Well, it took him 5 days before he won one. Yeah, he did manage to win the Whanganui Swiss Pairs on Sunday. That was in doubt for a little while. He wasn't always leading it. So for all you bridge fanatics out there, give that a whirl. Everywhere from Whanganui to Hamilton to Tauranga and everywhere in between.
0: I want to meet his bank manager.
1: He doesn't want to meet his bank manager.
0: Yeah, probably. Well, how's that for commitment? That makes my 3 days in a row look really, really pathetic.
1: Well, I've got to confess, I only played two, so, you know, there you go.
0: I must admit, Hamilton on Saturday was great. I really enjoyed the tournament. It was pretty good, and it was nice to actually play and not be jumping up and down doing stuff. Congratulations to the girls and the team. They did some wonderful home baking. Certainly enjoyed that apple crumble. I was trying to be an angelic wife and I put a piece of it in my lunchbox to bring home to Andrew, but it didn't quite make it home. Anyway, we've got a treat for you. We have Malcolm Mayer coming on the show this week. We still do have Paul Marsden.
1: What we wanted to talk to Malcolm about, we played the Akarana Open Swiss Pairs on Friday. We wanted to talk to Malcolm about something that they brought up and something they sent out to everybody. Did you get yours?
0: I wasn't quite with it and I haven't had a chance to study it because I've been playing Bridgeberry every day. I might have time to go through it tomorrow.
1: Obviously, a lot of people won't know about this. It didn't play. So there's a thing called the Akarana Performance Program. We got a few questions for Malcolm about that. To everybody who played on Friday, got an email with an analysis of everything they'd done during the day. It didn't say what we had for lunch. It had everything else.
0: I'll tell you what, Barry, while we were at the Hamilton Open teams, the bailiff and Judge Julie were Barry's teammates, as normal, and I caught up with Julie briefly as the chair of the Fair Play Committee. And she's been travelling around like everybody knows. She's been going down to South Island and talking to clubs. And I've actually asked her with my youth hat if she could organise someone to Zoom in, give us a 5 to 10 minute chat about fair play at the table and what the fair play committee aim is to all these youngsters that are playing. But talking about fair play, Barry, I think all players need to be reminded about it, and in particular, gloating at the table.
1: When you say even normal players, I think it's probably just as prevalent at your average club where somebody looks at the bridge mate and says, oh, that was 100% for us. How do you think that makes the other people feel, right? Yeah. It's just something that you don't do. I mean, maybe you could say to the partner after they've gone, 100% on that board, awesome. It all looks great when somebody gets up and high-fives their partner for getting a top board, but that's not really the thing to do. If you want to make the opponents feel really small and stupid, that's the way to do it.
0: I think any comments about the score is off. You don't need to say anything. You can read it and keep it to yourself, and you could show a partner and have an agreement that we don't comment. You can talk about it in your own private little space. I think there's still a fair amount of it happening at the table. I experienced some of it.
1: One of the things that really adds to it, I think, is having the analysis of the hand afterwards when people look at their electronic scoring device, whatever it is, and it says, oh, it says you should have made that. Oh, I've got news for you, Mariana. It never says that. It says that it was possible to make it if you did something, God only knows what it was that you had to do. It might have been something really weird that nobody else had done. And actually, one thing that irritates me is when you're playing in hearts and you've got ace, queen, jack, 10 to four hearts in one hand and four small in the other. So obviously you come back to hand and take a finesse. It's 50-50, isn't it? And then you lose to a singleton king. At the end of the hand, you know, my king was a singleton. You could have dropped it.
0: Oh, yeah.
1: Do you know the odds? Oh, because I looked up the odds of that today.
0: Did you?
1: So the chances of a 4-1 break is 28%.
0: Oh.
1: So 14% of the

0: time. The four will be sitting over the ace anyway, so if they've got four to the king, they're going to win it. Only time it is right to play the ace is when there's exactly a singleton king. So that's only 14% of the time when the singleton is on that side. And the odds are 4-1 against, because there's four small cards and only one. So there's only one singleton. So the chances of you dropping a singleton king is about 2.5%. So 7% of the time you'll be wrong to play the ace. And yet this person is trying to tell you that you've misplayed it. And of course, you do realise that on the analysis on the bridge, mate, it'll tell you that you could have made it. All you had to do was take the 2% chance that you'd drop a singleton king. It's really bad for people to look at it and say, oh, it says on there you should make it. It never says that. It never says should. I just want to make that absolutely clear. It says that it's possible, and maybe you had to do something totally insane to make it, like dropping that singleton king. What is on the bridge pad is not what you necessarily should do. That's the end of the sermon.
1: Okay. Down off your soapbox.
0: And just be cognizant of the people that are at the table. If you're going to gloat about a result, they're going to feel really bad. There's just no need for it. And even if you just want to look at it from the point of view, if you want to score well, if you send the people away from the table feeling really bad because you've told them they've just misplayed something or that, you know, whatever, they're probably not going to play very well for the rest of the session. And you really want them to, because they're going to be playing all your opposition. You want them to go away and kill the rest of them. Say, well, that was bad luck. You played it well. You were unlucky. G'd them up. So they go away and beat up the rest of the people sitting your way.
1: I agree. I can tell you what, Alan Morris would agree with you too, because he's a stickler for that.
0: In some ways, electronic scoring hasn't helped with this. They can actually turn off the analysis, but that seems a bit silly. And they can turn it off so you can't see what percentage you've got on a board either. I don't know whether I agree with either of those things, but I do think that you should try your best not to gloat.
1: I can tell you what you can turn off, and you can turn your mouth off when you look at the scores. You've got total control over what you're saying when you see the scores come up. So don't say it, people.
0: Yeah, you can maybe talk to partner about it after the session and say, you know, wasn't that lucky making that six diamonds or whatever it was. If they let a heart, I was dead, blah, blah, blah. Don't say it while the people are still at the table feeling like crap as it is. They don't need you to rub it in.
1: Amen. Ifayakine. Coming up next, it's time for the Gin Club. That's juniors, intermediates and novices, and our man on the spot, Mr. Gin himself, it's Ross Longney.

0: Good morning, Ross.
1: Morning, Mariana. Hi, Barry.
2: Good morning.
0: What's been happening in the gin world?
1: Well, this weekend was a reasonably quiet weekend, although it was a long weekend. Nothing really happening in the gin world in the South Island. Before the weekend, there was a restricted tournament in Tauranga, and that was won by Andrew Reynolds and Mark Lynch, both from Omokaroa, and they are both intermediate players, so a wonderful result for the gin club.
0: Wow.
1: In that tournament, yeah. North Shore Restricted, who do you think won that?
2: I never saw.
1: Sam McNee and Chris Wilson. Again.
0: Right.
1: Of course.
0: Oh, well done.
1: Yeah. The top intermediates were Ash Barnes and Lizzie Rowe from North Shore. So four North Shore results there. I was talking to Chris and Sam after, actually, and they really are quite focused. They have really good plans, long-term plans to get Sam into open and then to be very successful in that area. So I was really impressed by their concentration and their focus on the future, and that's what we really need from our gin club members. We need a plan going forward. Waitomo Swiss Restricted, that was won by Rob Davies from Papatoa and Aaron Starr from Mount Albert. Coming second overall was Catherine Cameron and Pam Burns from Hamilton.
0: Yep.
1: They are both ginnies, so that was a good result down there for the gin club members.
2: I was looking for one of their members there, Ross. I scanned down the list and, you know, one of their members wasn't there.
1: Hey, one of their members had played on Wednesday, Thursday, Friday and Saturday, and so a trip to Otorohanga on Sunday was just a step too far.
2: You did hear that Rory McIlroy played 5 days in a row?
1: Rory McIlroy played 7 days in a row, just about, and played about 15 sessions in 1 week, and many of them very successfully. And you know what? The poor blighter had to put up playing with me in Tauranga. So I thought that was a great achievement on his part. Not so much the 15 sessions, but the 2 sessions he had to play with the

0: imagine then.
1: You reckon the other 13 wouldn't have been as traumatic?
0: Absolutely would have been a breeze for him.
2: He's nice to play with at the table.
0: I found him fantastic to play with, constantly advising, constantly encouraging. He won't want me to tell him this. Any gin club member that gets the opportunity to play with him, it's a real privilege.
2: Nice.
0: Now, getting back to the one that I announced quite a lot, the Mount Albert Matariki Intermediate Online. Okay, there weren't that many tables. The format was there. It was well directed by Paul Coleman. Next year, if we get better marketing, we could actually have up here from the South Island entered in that. That would be really nice. Just a little dig at our mainlanders. That was won by Heather Robertson and Paula McTaggart, both from Remuera, ahead of Christina Hyde from Waiheke and Thomas Freeman Green from Remuera as well. That was the weekend for our part of the bridge world. Wonderful result for the Bridge Zone and for you and Jenny. The online Akarana Swiss pairs in that tournament. Well done.
2: Yeah, well done, Barry.
0: Remember I was talking about that card turner?
2: Yeah.
0: I was talking to Kathy Parker from Tauranga. She's an avid Bridge Zone listener, has listened to every episode from day one. And she was talking about card turning, and it got me thinking about it. Some people, when they've got a void, they play a card really, you know, demonstratively and to let their partner know. And I guess that's not acceptable. Is there any rule? It really annoys some of us when people put the card down between two fingers and just touch one corner of the card onto the table. Don't actually table the card. And you have to see it in their hand. Is there a rule that you actually have to table the card and take your hand off it? Because it really annoys me when people just hover them in the air and then claim them.
1: Well, that sounds like a great question for Judge Julie. What do you think, Mariana?
2: So you're saying they don't play it or they do play it?
0: Yep. They play it, but they don't table it. They sort of hover it in midair for you to look at, and then they turn it over.
2: So it's not restored to hand?
1: They put the card down and it touches the table, but they don't actually put it on the table, Mariana. That's what I think you're talking about, Ross. Is that right?
0: Correct. Yep. Correct, yep. Barry.
1: It's definitely played. They've touched the table with it, but they haven't actually put it on the table. They're holding it in their hand.
0: Yeah, and you don't really get a chance to actually see it. And
1: I know what Ross is talking about. Some people do play their cards like that. The worst part is if they don't do it all the time. That's right.
0: They don't do it to all the cards. Just one little thing I want to do, a shout-out to one of our listeners in Canada. Pete, who lives just north of Toronto, said that he listens to the Bridge Zone every week, and he finds out more about what his father's doing from the Bridge Zone than he does from the irregular phone calls that we make to each other.
1: Pete. Can he understand the Kiwi accent still, or has he turned Canadian?
0: So he still understands New Zealand lingo. Shout out to Pete.
1: Okay, Pete.
2: Hi, Pete. Great to have you tuning in.
0: Are you listening to us, hey?
2: Have you started playing bridge yet?
0: No, not playing bridge. Neither are the grandkids.
2: Catch up with us next week. The Gin Man leads you out with the Gin Club motto.
0: Observa omne, neminem time. Respect all, fear none. Have a good week. Light it and
2: send it out. Send it out now. Paul Marsden is coming up next. We talk about his Grand Slam club in Australia and New Zealand, a tennis match, and real bridge. So in terms of the club you run, is that a private club?
3: Grand Slam Bridge Centre. We used to have branches in Auckland, which was run by Alex Moore. He sold it to Royal. I forget her first name.
1: Angela Royal.
3: Her club is the consequence of our branch in Auckland. We had six clubs, two in Queensland, one on the Gold Coast, one in Brisbane. We had two in Sydney, one in Double Bay, one in Mosman, the one in Canberra. These days, we only have the one, which is in Double Bay, and that's where we are now.
2: Oh, OK.
1: Angela Royal's club is going great guns over here too.
3: She contacted me a couple of days ago asking for some copies of the ACOL Introduction to Bridge, and right. We don't have any in print, but I gave her a copy of the PDF, so she was very happy to get that, so she can provide her students with the original Introduction to Bridge.
2: Because she operates out of the Auckland Bridge Club.
3: I believe so, yeah. She used
2: now,
3: to be in Epsom.
2: I played when she was in a mall somewhere. I played there once. That was pretty cool. And now she's at the second level of the Auckland Bridge Club. But the Bridge Club, actually, I don't know if you've heard the news, is that they're actually amalgamating with the Remuera Bowling Club, and they've sold their premises now.

0: the Auckland Bridge Club.
1: They're still there, but they have sold it for quite a lot of money, as you can imagine. You know where it is.
0: Yeah.
1: They should be pretty well set where they're going. They're going to build a new building just up the road at what's going to become the Remuera Bowling and Bridge Club. That's where they're going.
2: Wow. I think it's at the end of next year, their new building will be ready and then they'll be going.
0: Wow. That's very interesting. Yeah.
2: It's exciting for them. What was it? Was it 14 million?
1: It was certainly over 10 million. It was either 11 or 12 or 14, something like that.
2: Something like that.
0: There's no doubt they weren't using the space to the full extent that it's possible. I guess they made a good commercial decision.
1: And buildings were aging, obviously. And
2: I mean, it's still a nice building. They're actually one of the main clubs that has remained online, and they hold a session Monday to Thursday. Do they play on Friday?
1: They have nighttime sessions, which are pretty successful because people all over the country play in them, obviously. Not huge numbers, but it probably hasn't helped their nighttime sessions at the club, I guess.
0: Do they run their online games on BBO or Real Bridge?
2: Bridge during the day, but they still have a Sunday evening BBO match.
1: That's not actually Auckland Bridge Club. That's just Patrick that runs that.
2: Is it?
1: He was running lots of sessions during COVID on BBO, Paul, and they were very good. And when they sort of pulled the pin, I think he felt sort of obliged. It's free to play in one session a week on BBO.
0: Oh, interesting. Yeah. Our online sessions on BBO, we've never really dabbled with putting them onto Real Bridge.
2: So your online sessions, how often do you run those?
0: Every day. Not all huge. 30, 40 tables on a Saturday.
1: That sounds pretty big to me.
0: Some sessions are quite small. We have several different grades, like an A grade, B grade, and so on. We've got reasonable numbers.
1: Now, I've said to Paul before we started, I really want to bring this story up because it was a pretty good story. Back in the day where Paul was involved in a huge match and it wasn't bridge related, I don't quite know how this came about. Maybe you can enlighten me. You ended up playing a tennis match against Fred Whittaker, a New Zealand bridge player who now lives in Australia, and was a junior Wimbledon champion, I understand. He took you on playing with a cricket bat. Is that correct?
0: That's so true, Barry. I tell you now. It's a story that still echoes in my mind. I was sitting there in Christchurch with Malcolm Sims, who's my bridge partner. He lived in Auckland. He came down to Christchurch. And we used to muck around on the tennis court. I could hit a reasonable ball. I wasn't competitive as such. Sims was a great tennis player and a great golfer as well. And we'd just go out and we'd just do it for the exercise, really. And he said, a friend of mine is coming down from Auckland. Maybe you want to have a game with him. I said, okay, fine. And he said, he's willing to play you for a few dollars with a cricket bat. Oh, my God, this has got to be a gift. And so I made an arrangement to play with him. And I turned up, and there I was, batting against Fred Whittaker. And the damn man, he beat me.
1: I just wanted to check, because I've heard the story from Fred, and I think it's probably grown over the years, the story. Sounds like the essence of the story is true, though.
0: No, Barry, it's true. Embarrassing and true.
1: I'm guessing money changed hands, because he wouldn't have done it for nothing.
2: Join us next week when we carry on our chat with Paul Marsden.

0: It's Judge Judy next.
1: Hear ye, hear ye. The court's in session. The court's in session now. Here come the judge. Here come the judge.
2: Good morning, Judge Julie.
3: Good morning. How are you all?
2: Very good.
3: Very successful weekend for the Hamilton Club.
4: Julie, we've got a question for you about what's played and what's not. And we've all seen these players who sometimes, when it's their turn to play a card, they don't actually put it on the table. They just hold it in their hand. Sometimes they just touch the table with it. Sometimes they might not. And it can be a bit hard to see when people are waving a card around like that. I guess the question is, how do you play a card?
3: Well, there's a couple of things that come up. First of all, if you are a defender, was the card in a position where your partner might have been able to see it for a start? So cards that are played for a defender, it will be when their partner might have seen the card. They don't have to have seen the card, but in a position where they could have seen the card. Now, when you're declarer, of course, it doesn't matter who sees your card. You can wave it around as much as you like. It doesn't really matter who's played. So in general, it is when it's put in a played position, which is normally like if your palm was facing with a card on it. So when the card is facing the table. So in a position that is touched in a played position on the table. And generally, if dummy could have seen it, it still seems to be a reasonable way of assessing whether or not it's played or not. It's not quite the same thing about being critical. However, it is poor behaviour to pull out a card, put it back, and particularly

0: particularly to start pulling it out down to the table and putting it back. You shouldn't do anything with them until you are actually playing them. Obviously, if you start to play a card and realise it's not the one you thought you were pulling out of your hand, you can change it, right? The things about moving cards around and carrying on should not happen. You should select the card you are playing and play it. I had a call years ago from a club where someone wanted to appeal the director's ruling, and I said I wouldn't be able to help them because you need to see at the time how it was played. So with bidding box cards or even a bidding pad, you get someone to show you how that card was played, and then the director can make the judgment about
1: how it was played. Yeah, yeah.
0: The players at the table have no right to decide when someone else has or hasn't played a card. Just because you see declarer's card doesn't mean they have played it. Declarer can show you their entire hand. It doesn't matter. The whole thing about the play of the card is your partner getting information that they shouldn't have. Dummy doesn't do anything. Dummy doesn't get information.
1: I see. Like,
0: the only thing with declarer playing their cards, all of them, is it will be a claim if they're faced onto the table. But if they're holding their hand up and next door neighbour can see them, who cares, right? The person at the table, they should tell the clearer they can set their hand, but they can't say, oh, you're playing this card or that card. No one has a right to say, oh, I saw that as an opponent and say that card is played. You call the director because it varies a bit between the clearer and defenders. And just because you want it to be played doesn't mean it has been.
2: Pretty tough for the director to ascertain who wasn't there at the time, obviously, and gets called over to say, oh, that wasn't in a position where their partner could have said it was a defender.
0: That's why you get someone to show you.
2: Oh, you ask them.
0: Pick up a card from dummy and get them to say,
1: how did it look?
0: Show me. And they'll agree. There will be an agreement about where it was and you can determine it. It is really hard to do it later, but at the time when you are called, you get someone to show you where the card was when it was meant to be played or not played.
2: That makes perfect sense. I was just wondering how the declarer's psychic powers of looking back in time were going to work.
0: You call the director and the director will probably get you the person who played it.
2: Demonstrate. Yep.
0: Yeah, and the opponents will agree or not agree. I've never had an argument really about it. What I've had an argument about was the fact that they're not allowed to tell the declarer or the defender that they have to play that particular card because it wasn't actually in a played position. But it is still bad etiquette to be pulling cards in and out of your hand if you're not going to play them. So procedurally, people should not do that. And if they're defending, it's really bad because some of this gives information to their partner that they're not allowed.
2: It seems so simple to me. I imagine most people pull out a card and put it on the table.
0: Some people just don't, do they? Some people have to muck about. Some people get it almost at the table, still being so that only they can see it. Right? And they take forever to put it on the table. And you're sort of wondering, why is it taking so long? Because they're pretty much at the point where they have to play it, but not quite. It's just one of those annoying mannerisms that you wish people didn't have.
2: I think it's just that some people's cards are like really, really heavy and it's quite onerous to pull it out and put it all the way over there on the table. Would that be it?
0: Procedurally, just etiquette-wise, mucking about with the cards in your hand and pulling them out and pulling them back and all of those things, poor behaviour. From the point of view of etiquette, all right?
1: Yeah.
0: If you're a defender, it becomes slightly worse because some of the time it may give information to your partner that they shouldn't have. So, again, that's not great. But in general, if you think a card is played and your opponents don't, you call the director immediately. They can see where it got played to and they will make a ruling about whether or not it is played. People at the table cannot tell their opponents that they have to play a card because they want them to play it because they saw it and no one else did.
1: I did that yesterday. I knew I was going to play the card and I put it down and I thought, I was thinking as I was putting it down, and then declarer, who was my right hand, she said, I saw it.
0: Yeah.
1: And I looked at her and I said, pardon? She said, oh, I saw that. I was like, yeah, I played it. I didn't do anything with it. And I was wondering if that was wrong. She didn't say anything else. She just said,
0: I saw it. No, because you see it, no. So people think that it should be played.
1: I wasn't going to swap it. I think at the time I was thinking when I pulled it out to play it, I shouldn't be playing this card, but because I had already made the attempt, I decided to continue.
0: So when a card is played or not played, it's really something to call the director about. It is very frequent for people to say, oh, they said I had played it, so I couldn't change it. People can say lots of things, and people can say a lot of things that just aren't true. They may think it's true because that's what they've been told. So I'm not saying there's anything deliberate

0: or anything else about it. But the point is that something goes wrong at the table, the director should be called. And the card play, in particular, the director will make the ruling, not the people at the table.
1: All right, okay. Judgy, we'll catch you next week.
0: Radio. Okay.
1: We'll give you a little teaser. This week, Barry and I spoke with Malcolm Mayer, president of Akarana Bridge Club. He's got some news to pass on to everybody about their performance app, which we experienced after the Swiss Pears on Matariki Day, and also their online Swiss Pears event starting Tuesday, 21st of July, for 6 weeks. That's it from us folks for this week. Take care and we'll see you at the table.
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0: 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Te reo irirangi o na tangata o Manawatu. 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
13: I'm Robert Krulwich.
12: This is Radiolab, and
13: today our subject actually started in the middle of a phone conversation.
14: There's Krulwich.
12: With Lulu.
14: Hello.
13: Hi. Lulu Miller was a producer here, then she decided to go off and become
12: a writer.
14: In Charlottesville.
12: But we still talk to her from time to time about stories, and in this conversation she told us this one particular tale
14: This one is so awesome.

0: All right, so it's the 1970s. There's a lovely couple, very much in love, Richard and Tucker.
1: The two guys.
0: Two men. They're living in West Philly, and they've been together for over a decade.

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Well, from Office Dog to the Year of the Dog, this is Greta O'Leary and her song, Year of the Dog.

Greta O'Leary there with Year of the Dog. Just going back to our opening track for Certain Sound this week from Office Dog. Office Dog will be heading out on a national tour to celebrate the release of their album Prime Corner, playing Auckland, Wellington, Aotearoa, Dunedin and Lyttelton. The Wellington show is at the Great Sounds Great Festival, and that is for tickets for those via igum.co.nz. Otherwise, tickets for Office Dog's tour from undertheradar.co.nz. Oh, we're sticking with things. Canine, it seems. Sheep, Dog and Wolf up next with Big Hands. This is the project of Daniel McBride, twice a Tate Prize finalist. First album saw him win the Critics' Choice Prize at the AMAs and was an album of the year in the Listener magazine. Has received over 7 million streams of his music on Spotify alone, over a million plays of music videos across all platforms. And we get to hear new music from Sheep, Dog and Wolf now on ORFM. Here's Big Hands.

sheepdog and wolf with big hands. You're on Certain Sound tonight celebrating new music from artists from Aotearoa, New Zealand. Next up, Tim Mann. Tim's music pedigree goes back as far as The Plague between 78 and 79, The Whiz Kids 79 and 80, and of course Blam Blam Blam from 80 to 82. Been an integral part of those influential Aotearoa bands, still making music. And off the back of the recent release of his album, The Great Kerfuffle, Tim Mann joins us next with something of a climate anthem. This is Fresh Northerly.

Tim Mann with Fresh Northerly. Next up, a track from Lucy Summerfield, Tangata Beats national finalist back in 2021, Play It Strange finalist in 2022. The first release, Hurihia, featured on Te Ao Māori News back in 2022. Steady progress through there in all sorts of ways. Performed in Beat Street 2025. Recorded a debut EP, and a six-track EP from which this track is taken. Lucy Summerfield performing two shows as part of the Matariki Festival in Nelson and Motueka this month. Here is Lucy Summerfield with Kia Kaua.

Lucy Summerfield with Kirkawa. Well, the Vales are just wrapping up their tour of Aotearoa New Zealand on the back of the release of the new album Fragile World. A couple of great shows here in Ōtiputi, Dunedin at Pearl Diver. Was fortunate enough to be at the first of those. And I'm sure everyone around the country has been enjoying not only the live performances but the new album. And this is another track from Fragile World, The Vales with My Foolish Heart.

the veils with my foolish heart. Well, we turn to music now from Ōtiputi Dunedin and a recent project that has seen the four EPs released by four local bands, Civil Talk, SOG, You Know Juno and Vagina Dry. All great young bands, its members aging between 16 years and 22 years. Been playing some great shows at venues, all ages venues, predominantly around

town, and this project has seen four EPs released together. SOG got an official week off school to record at Southlink Productions, a community studio led by engineer-producer Nick Rowan. Tane Cotton recorded Civil Talk himself at War Possum Studios, and you know Juno and Vagina Dry decided to do the same with Tane Cotton. Each band gets their own side of a vinyl and EP cover, double vinyl with sleeves and a gel bag, all very nice, and all put together by Dunn Records, which is the project of Natasha Griffiths. And here's what Natasha Griffiths has to say about all of this. This is the time where often young bands can end up in the wilderness years with no money to release a record, quote-unquote, properly, or tour outside of their hometown. Things stagnate. While a bonus of playing all of the time means Dunedin's artists are next level in their musicianship, there's a real chance that after a bit more time of playing the same venues over and over, some of these musicians may just end up being like those people in the future, reflecting on that nice time they had when they were in a band when they were young. So to prevent this from happening, to ensure these career artists stay on a path of continuing to create as they should, I decided to invite these bands to be part of a record release inspired by the 1980s classic Flying Nun release, Dunedin Double. Natasha Griffiths goes on to say, yes, the one from more than 40 years ago. This is a four EP double vinyl release capturing this moment in time and introducing these bands to a wider world. It's taken one of them now, Civil Talk, with 100 different people, and they'll back that up with You Know Juno and Skyscrapers.

from Utipoti, Dunedin, you know Juno there with Skyscrapers, and before that Civil Talk with 100 different people. The four EPs, if you want to get your own copy of them, and of course, why wouldn't you? I recommend Relix Music here in Dunedin, relixmusic.co.nz. If you're elsewhere in the country, just order it through there, eh? All right, we're going to move on to another band with a Dunedin connection, now based in Nelson, this indie rock band, Music Sucks. This started out as a Dunedin project for Sam Wilkinson, since moved on and has put out a couple of albums and several singles. This one called Mr. Brown may or may not be making some reference to New Zealand Health Minister.

It's Music Sucks with Mr. Brown. You're listening to Certain Sound, music from Aotearoa, New Zealand. And we move on to a track now from Living Perfection, which is the project of Mate Vela, a songwriter and producer based in Tamaki Makaurau, Auckland. From the album, which is out now, Ovo Jeza Tebe. I think I've got that right. Sorry if I haven't. Living Perfection with Steel and Soul.

Living Perfection with Steel and Soul. We continue focusing on new releases here on Certain Sound. The next one up from Whisper Dish. This band started out as a DIY solo project of Tim McNaughton, a former guitarist for the band Marlon's Dreaming. The group since expanded into a four-piece band for live purposes, playing across the country. Whisper Dish recorded their early music in a small cottage in Auckland. They've since released a trio of EPs, including The Desert Wind and Higher Now, and their latest one being Ordinary Life. And here's the title track, Whisper Dish, Ordinary Life.

Whisper Dish with Ordinary Life. We've got time for one more track on today's edition of Certain Sound. It's been great to bring you new music. And this one's a dance track, so get ready. It's Pixie Lane with Don't Care.

It's Auckland-based DJ producer Pixie Lane there with Don't Care. That brings us to a close of this edition of Certain Sound. I hope you've enjoyed listening to some of the new tracks that we've been able to share with you here on ORFM. And if you'd like to listen again, of course, to any edition of Certain Sound, you can go to ORFM's website, oar.org.nz, and look for Certain Sound. 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And coming up over the next few weeks, selections of a very different sort from your other hosts and guest presenters here on Certain Sound. Get out there, and if you're in a position to be able to afford to purchase some of this wonderful music, then please do so. And as we've heard today, a number of them out on the road doing shows, the best place to catch all this music. I'll be back hosting again in a few weeks' time, but there's another fresh edition of Certain Sound coming away same time next week.

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11: Good afternoon, everybody, and welcome back to the sports show on Manawatu People's Radio, Te Reo Irirangi o Ngā Tangata o Manawatu. I am back with you this week. My name is Nathan. I'm filling in for Aaron, who is coming back next week, but hopefully he's still enjoying a holiday. And our resident sports results man is with us. Brian, what have we got on the show today?
12: Good afternoon, Nathan. Good afternoon, listeners. We've got Manawatu Rugby, Central Football, Netball, NRL and Hockey.
11: Beautiful. All right. Before we get into that, though, let's kick things off with a bit of Dave Dobbin. This is Slice of Heaven.
13: Hi, this is Dave Dobbin, and this song, Slice of Heaven, was a classic hit for me. It was a big hit here and in Australia, and it's still around, and it's still going to keep on going, and it's driving me crazy. I hope it drives you crazy, too. It's from 1987. It's Slice of Heaven. Check it out.

0: And the car definitely went better since it went to Cullum and got the upgrade to it, you reckon?
1: It went to Cullum a few times and had a few upgrades, but when we chopped the front the first time, I went to Whanganui and won my very first race straight off the bat. So it wasn't just good, it was good. And then we updated the diff in the back, put a four bar in it and upgraded again. And then we went there and I got a first and a third in the same night. So, you know, yeah, definitely the improvements we made were slowly getting better and better. And then last season, by the end of the season, my car was probably the best I've ever owned, best car I've ever owned, and it was in the best condition we'd ever had it in. So it was a shame to get rid of it, actually, but that's what happens, you know.
0: So you sold it?
1: Yep, it's gone to Dunedin, so it's going to be raced down there. Like I said, it was good to sad to see it go, but also not good knowing we're going on to bigger, better things.
0: Yep. And what's the new one, mate? So for the people that don't know,
1: We're getting a new car off Cullum. So from KL Race Cars, we'll be getting our new car. It's getting built at the moment. We've been helping them out. We'll be getting through it. So I should be on the track for practice. Hopefully, fingers crossed, because we're going to need some practice because I'll be going from mile to the middle. Offset. So it'll be a bit of a learning curve for me.
0: Offset's a lot easier to drive from, what I believe.
1: That's what they tell me. They tell me it's going to be easier to handle and a lot more responsive to your driving style. So I'm looking forward to it anyway. And Cullum builds a real good car and gives a lot of good support towards us too. So it's I'm looking forward to that.
0: Yeah, I bet you are, mate. So, last season was all about teams racing. This season with the NZ just up the road over in Whanganui, you got your eyes on that one?
1: Yeah, 100%. I like going to Whanganui. That's where I won my first race in Whanganui. And I like the track. I like going there. It's a cool track. It's going to be definitely a challenge with the New Zealand. There'll be a hell of a lot of cars there. So she'll be a challenge. But new car, new things. Hopefully we'll be on pace to be fast. So at least we'll have a chance.
0: Yeah, I bet. I don't know if you were there the last time they had it when Pete won it. Did you go over and watch that one, mate?
1: No, that would have been a little while before I really got right into Speedway. Not so much before my time, but before I got really around watching it all the time.
0: Yeah. How did you get roped into Speedway, mate?
1: We just used to go and watch Pete all the time. As a kid, I used to go with some, you know, parents and stuff. And then as we got older, any time we got a chance to go, we would always go. And then me and my cousin Nathan went down on the first Rees Tour, and then we got to Christchurch at the last one. I was sitting in the stands. I said, I'm done watching, man. I think I'm going to buy a car. So I put 3 months of savings and staying home and not doing anything into it. And then we bought a car, and that was the start of that. And he said, if you buy a car and it goes good and we enjoy it, then he'll get a car the following season. And that's sort of how it's went. And we sort of raced alongside the side ever since, really. It's sort of just been the last couple of years. We've both been a bit off the pace. It's been very together and stuff, but still, you know, help out each other all the time and still passion the same.
0: Yeah, it definitely is, mate. So like you say, so next season's all going to be a learning curve, mate. So you want to get to Whanganui a couple of times before the NZs?
1: Hopefully we'll look at how the season unfolds, but yeah, we'll definitely try to get there. Like so will everyone else be trying to. So it'll be probably a good matter of getting on a list and hoping we get selected, so we can get there. But hopefully they'll put plenty of opportunities on for us to go there and get a few practices in. But if not, I'm happy to just go there and wing it. Like, you know, there's nothing like going to a track for the first time and just hoping for the best.
0: Yeah, I bet. People do that though, eh?
1: Oh, yeah, no, we went to Auckland, drove all the way up there, did the practice, had issues with my engine, sort of stuff. It's only a misfire, I fell in the plugs up, so as long as I went flip flat, it was all good. We chucked it in the first race, I made around the first bend and somersaulted down the straight, and that was New Zealand over.
0: How do you say that one? That was a trip not worthwhile.
1: Oh, it was worthwhile. We had fun. But, yeah, it wasn't my racing side of it wasn't. But the rest of the trip was awesome. We still helped out everyone else and still had a good time. We jumped on the spanners and helped everyone else. So sat in the stands and ate a few more hot dogs than I would have before we were driving.
0: Yeah. And then another one on the cards next season will be defend that reshield.
1: Yeah, I guess so. I'm not sure 100% what the plans is, but hopefully we'll put it up at something. I guess probably the first real teams event will be Teams Invasion in Palmy again, I guess. So I guess we might see it come out then. Hopefully that we'll get picked for the Colts again this year, and we'll be off going smashing it up and seeing how we get on.
0: Yeah, that's pretty cool shield, eh?
1: It was by far, if I was going to have anything that I really wanted to win in my whole lifetime of racing, that was definitely up there with the top few things that I wanted to be a part of.

0: So it was pretty cool. It was pretty cool to have it at home with the cars and even the kids and that. We all had a blast and had some laughs. And, you know, and the team that we race with, the Colts and Jamie and that, that manager, it's just awesome having him on your team. He's always there to support. The support that he does for us and the management is just awesome. And he's just a real decent dude to be around. So brings a good atmosphere to our team. It's mostly the reason why we have much success, I believe.
1: Yeah. And like you say, if you all bond together and you all gel, it all gels on the track as well, eh?
0: Yeah, 100%. Like the better the atmosphere off the track, the better the atmosphere on the track as well. And even like the first few races we raced for the Colts, we didn't win. Still, we finished the race, went in the pits, was still light. We won. It was awesome. And then when we actually did start winning, well, geez, that's a whole new game. It was pretty awesome. Like, but you've got to be prepared for those losses that come because you know, teams racing's a bit of luck sometimes. So you're not always going to win.
1: No, definitely not, mate. So the new car, what's that going to be powered by, mate?
0: It's a Holden V6.
1: Yep.
0: And, just all the same motor as I had last year. We sold my car rolling, so we pulled the motor and got a rebuild and got a bit of tidying up done on it. And it's, still carburetor, still a bit old school, but I like it like that, and it's simple and reliable, so we'll keep it that way for now.
1: Yeah. Don't want to spend the big bucks.
0: Don't have the big bucks to spend, yeah, more like it. Yeah. If someone wants to sponsor me the big bucks, I'm happily to promote anyone who wants to help me.
1: Yeah, that's the thing though, eh? It's tough times out there at the moment, eh?
0: There's no money around for hardly nothing, so getting a sponsorship deal or anything like that is almost, well, I would say impossible. I don't even know that I'd be racing if Cullen wasn't helping out as much as he has been helping me and looking after us. Like, at the end of the day, I've still got to pay the guy, but he definitely looks after us as far as that goes and makes sure that we get out on the track and make sure that we're there. So I can put means that I can put the car on the line for teams or just front up for any race and not have to worry because got that support in the background. So the new car, I'm definitely looking forward to that and to the support that's going to come with it. But like I say, we'll be looking for sponsors if anybody is keen. I'm always all ears.
1: Yeah, I bet you are. What made you get a car off Cullum and not get one off Pete?
0: Just Cullum's, maybe 3 or 4 years ago, I bent my chassis and then my mate Wayne Verco got a brand new car off Cullum and he's like, oh, he's not busy, so here, I needed to get the front chopped and I was just going to get it put back as a tank and sorted. And Cullum was like, oh, no, do this, it'll be way better. And so he sort of twisted my arm and then we sort of become friends and, just sort of grown a good relationships on and off the track, I suppose you'd say. Like, I'll probably consider him to be a good friend of mine. I'm not sure what he'd say about me. But, yeah, I'll probably cause me a pain in his ass more than anything, but it's all good. But just more that. And build a good car. Like, I've obviously hang out with them a lot, and Shelby and Keanu and their cars have just been rocket ships. So, why not? And not that it really matters, but Cullen's a lot closer, lives a lot closer to me. I live in Woodville and he's just in Bunnythorpe, so it's nice and easy for us to work together.
1: Yeah. And like you say, those cars, straight out of the box, they've been quick, eh?
0: Yep, they've been unreal. Like they've had obviously with the new car, sometimes you get a few issues, but they've all sort of been resolved quickly, mechanicals or something like that. Nothing too dramatic, but when they've been on pace, they've been fast, very fast. So, and fast in the wet and the slippery. There's a couple of times last season that I'm out in the dry, taking it wide because the inside's wet, and bloody Keanu's driving on the inside like he's on railway tracks and just burns off down there just driving like he should have had no choice. So, it's I'm looking forward to having a go on something that can drive like that.
1: Yeah, I bet you are, mate. So, all going well, you want to get out? Oh, is Harrisville going to try and get out to Harrisville before the season starts, maybe?
0: Probably not that, but hopefully we'll make practice so we can at least turn some laps around the track and make sure we've got everything right. But I think we'll be sweet. If not, we'll be at opening night blind and having a good time.
1: Yeah, that's what you do anyway, though, don't you?
0: Oh, yeah. It's not very many seasons I've made it to practice, so, I like the pressure. Well, not the pressure so much, but, like, just the joy of, having no idea what's going to happen. It's good.
1: Yeah, that's it. Hey, Brendan, how about a shout-out to the sponsors that did get you through last season, mate?
0: Obviously, Callum at KL Race Cars, he helped me out, and my sister who does my books, signwriting is Rombertier Signs, which was Nicola, and then my own business, which is Breeze Contracting, so if you need any lawn mowing services or anything gardening and stuff like that, help me out.

0: But yeah, that's about all their help now. Other than that, we do it all ourselves. But yeah, and oh, well, actually, my family, my partner, and my kids, that always help out and always deal with us, so it makes it way more fun. It's yeah, but and like I said, if there's anyone else out there that wants to chuck a sticker on the car, I'm always happy. There's, you know, the small or any amount of help is what we were after, and I'm always happy to, and I like, we'll promote things far as wide as much as we, you know, as much as we can. So I like, you know, we will run a good Facebook page now, which is Cuz Racing, which is we've put all our cans and stuff up on there and all that sort of stuff, and do as much videoing as we can to promote the cars. So.
1: Yep, that's the one. Hey, Brendan, thank you so much for your time, mate, and looking forward to seeing you out in the new car in a few months' time, mate.
0: Yeah, no worries. Thank you for having me on.
1: Awesome. Thank you, mate.
0: Cheers, mate. All right, bye.
1: Well, that was Brendan Rees, driver of the 11P stock car. Good to see some of the, just about all the titles have been released on the Speedway New Zealand website. So we got a... we'll start off with the Superstocks. The New Zealand Superstock Champs be held at Stratford the 8th and 9th of January. Then we move on to the Superstock Grand Prix, which will be held at Wellington the 18th and 19th of December. Then we move on to the North Island Superstocks. They'll be at Miani Speedway the 4th and 5th of December. Then we move to the South Island Superstock Champs, which will be in Woodford Glen the 5th of December. Looking at the stock cars, the New Zealand Stock Car Champs will be held at Ocean View Speedway the 26th and 27th of February. Then we move on to the Stock Car Grand Prix, which will be held at Riverside Speedway the 29th and 30th of January. Then we move on to the North Island Stock Car Champs, will be held at Wellington Speedway the 15th and 16th of January. Then we move to the South Island Stock Car Champs, will be held at Greymouth the 11th and 12th of December. And then, of course, the Stock Car Champs will be held, Teams Champs will be held at Woodford Glen Speedway on the 12th and 13th of March. Then we move on to the Street Stocks. The New Zealand Street Stock Champs will be held at Awapuni Speedway, the High Banks of Awapuni Speedway, on the 19th and 20th of February. Then we move to the Street Stock Grand Prix, which will be held at Riverside Speedway on the 28th of December. Then we move to the North Island Street Stock Champs, will be held at Rotorua on the 2nd and 3rd of January. Then we move to the South Island Champs, which will be held at Woodford Glen the 27th of March. Moving on to the Super Saloon Champs. The New Zealand Super Saloon Champs will be held at Palmerston North Speedway on the 19th and 20th of February. We move on to the Stock Car Grand Prix, which will be held in Dunedin the 23rd of January. The North Island Super Saloon Champs will be held at Kiki Speedway on the 12th of December. Then the South Island Champs will be held at Woodford Glen on the 30th of January. And congratulations to everyone that made it into the final for the New Zealand Speedway Awards that are going to be held at Christchurch on the 18th of July. So limited tickets, so make sure you get onto Speedway New Zealand website or even their Facebook and get a ticket to the awards night. Something that is very special to win that that we have proudly won a few years, or quite a while ago now, but still, at least we got one. Well, how lucky were we not to lose two Speedway legends last weekend after the horrendous accident that they were in, old Bruce and Puck. I know they're on the mend, so that's the main thing, but man, that's scary, eh? That's why I always say the real racing's on the dirt. Tarmac's just for getting there. Well, it doesn't look like my next guest actually charged his phone. It's going straight to answer machine. So, yeah, sorry we can't get Mr. Munn on tonight, but we'll try again and get him in maybe next week or a couple of weeks' time. But whatever you're doing this weekend, battle down, keep warm, because it's going to be cold by the sounds of it. We'll catch up.
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0: 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Te reo irirangi o na tangata o Manawatu. It's 5 o'clock. 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
1: Kahan pe?
0: Pami mein there is a street. 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
0: 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Ia, no fo leima ilo mfa alonglong mai. When Ben was born, he was a beautiful baby. A baby with black hair and big brown eyes. His mom was so happy and proud. But sadly, the dad died before Ben was born. Ben grew up fast. And so it was time to go to school. Ben loves his mom and they always play together and do things together. But when Ben started school, he started to have friends. And the mom started to notice that Ben is getting less and less times with her as he grows older. When Ben was little, he always asked his mom, "Oh, mom, can I go and play with my friends?" And sometimes he called his mom from his friend's place, "Oh, mom, can I sleep here at my friend's house?" The mom has so many things to tell Ben and so many things to teach Ben about life and stuff. She also has some special things that were passed on to her from her parents that she wants to pass on to Ben. But as Ben grows older, he had so many friends. He hardly has any time for his mom. The mom was very sad, and she wished that her son is still a baby. But Ben is getting bigger now and making his own decisions. Then one day, the mom got very, very sick and was rushed to hospital. She was so sick that she was in a coma. Do you know what a coma is, kids? A coma is when someone became unconscious and goes into a deep sleep, especially when that person is very sick. She couldn't see or talk to her son. Ben only found out that his mom was in hospital when he went home and the neighbors told him. He rushed to the hospital, but sadly, his mom was unable to open her eyes or talk to him. Ben was so, so sad, and he cried and cried. And this is what he said to his mom. "Oh, mom, please forgive me. I thought I will enjoy my life first with my friends. Then I can come later when you are old and spend more time with you. Oh, mom, I want to talk to you. I need to talk to you. Please, mom."

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I didn't realize that we are only here for a moment. Mom, I love you so much. Sadly, the mom didn't hear it, as she never woke up again. Yeah, that's the end of the story. Yeah, but there is a lesson from it. I've seen so many kids that as soon as they started school and they started growing up, they began to feel ashamed of their parents or something. Aya, are you like that? You want to be cool to your friends so you avoid being seen with your parents? Yeah, Tamaiti, as you heard the story, it's no use crying at the end. I love you, Mom. I love you, Dad. But you never want to spend time with them. 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Please don't forget that Jesus loves you so much. So far, Lord Almighty.

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2: 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Am I now trying to win the approval of human beings or of God? Or am I trying to please people? If I were trying to please people, I would not be a servant of Christ. Ia, o upunei ale apostolo o Paulo I lona soifua, ina ua suia lona olanga, ma avea ma au au na faa maaoni mo.

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4: Whatawa ina ainga or Focus on the Family, a program for you and your family to talk about issues we face in families, in the community, in society, and the world around us, physically, spiritually, and psychologically.

Yeah, the tattoo, Pokalam. Yeah, one food in the name of Tau, or the man there, if you're young, or the Ua Tau, my tone of tattoo, if you say, Yeah, the tattoo, but I'm a football tattoo, Malo. Yeah, the Sumayako, it's some, yeah, my tattoo, or Nangor, my father, for tomorrow, or the Tital.

0: There we go, Coppin the Haven.
1: No mistaking that tone from Donald.
0: Absolutely, Byrne, that's Dexter Gordon in Paris in the 1960s.
1: Released
0: in 1982, but that was definitely 60s.
1: Oh yes,
0: World Record Club.
1: Good old World Record Club.
0: So Dexter Gordon spent over a decade in Europe, mostly in Paris, and then when he returned to America, most jazzmen that spend that kind of time away from New York, when they come back, they've either been forgotten or surpassed. Neither happened to Dexter Gordon. I got the quote here. It's, I'm going to play you a track from the Homecoming Live at the Village Vanguard double album, which is what him and his band were playing when they got back. Here we go. Charles Mingus, the bassist and composer who had first played with Dexter in a high school jazz band, spent the afternoon at the Vanguard, looming over a table close to the bandstand and urging the saxophonist on with shouts and laughter. "Yeah, yeah," he would exclaim whenever Gordon played a particularly felicitous phrase. "You're going to be teaching New York some stuff, man."

0: And some lessons.
1: So true.
0: So the lesson we're going to teach you, and this is going to take us through to the break as well, is a track by Woody Shaw called Little Red's Fantasy, and it's another 12-minute long one, so when we come back, it'll be the second half of the show. Enjoy.
2: We'd like to continue with a Woody Shaw original. This one is called Little Red's Fantasy. Little Red's Fantasy.

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9: 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And this

0: listening to the wonderful tone of Dexter Gordon.
1: I was just saying to Eddie, if about 10 minutes or so, the bass player, it's got a great big fat muscular sound on there.
0: Oh, absolutely, yeah. Really Stafford good. James, not a name I'm familiar with either.
1: Bass player.
0: So we're going to continue with a track from the album Power! Exclamation mark. This is a 1978 album, so a few years after the stuff we heard just before the break. She's now well established back in New York. This is a track called Sticky Wicket, which I'm playing because my father was enchanted by it, because it was the point at which his two of his great obsessions met, jazz and cricket. And why as you not? Can understand, they don't intersect that often.
1: Oh, and I was just going to say, I was talking to Eddie about two of my favourite Dexter Gordon albums that I highly recommend listeners is Dexter Calling and Owl Man in Paris,
0: yeah, with both exceptional stuff.
1: I recommend listening exceptional to those two
0: stuff.
1: Albums.
0: So here we go, and we're going to start the show with the track from Power. This is Sticky Wicket.

0: There we go. From the album Power! Exclamation mark. Sticky Wicket, Dexter Gordon. Fine, beautiful, Rick. Beautiful tone. So I'll be saying, like, good night at this point with a good, like, 15 minutes plus of the show to go, because the last track we're going to play is going to be quite a long one. So, as ever, I'd like to say thank you to the good people at MPR, Manawatu People's Radio, Te Reo Irirangi o Ngā Tangata o Manawatu. That would be Fraser, Sam and Hugh.
1: Yes.
0: And I would like to say thank you to the audience who have heard, like, a decent chunk of Dexter Gordon, and good. You're about to hear another decent chunk. We're going to return to the One Flight Up album for the conclusion. It's a track called Tanya. It's 18 minutes long. It is absolutely beautiful. It is a true it is a true piece of genius. So thank you very much for listening, and we'll catch you fine folk next week. Until then, Tanya.
1: Bye.

0: 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Te reo irirangi o ngā tangata o Manawatu. Kua iwa karaka. Community notices on NPR.
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10: 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This is a radio show and podcast about great trash and difficult art. My name is Hugh. I am the host of the show, and I'd just like to take this opportunity to put in a really mild content warning for the show as a whole. Sometimes our recommendations on the show are reserved just because the thing that we're talking about is in some way not good. However, sometimes we're talking about aspects of art or artists that may be confronting for some people. Check the episode description

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1: You are listening to Reserved Recommendations, a radio show and podcast about great trash and difficult art. Kia ora, good evening. I am joined this evening by Fai Tua Warbrick. Thank you so much for coming on and talking about a movie that I really had not had any cause to watch again since my children were very small. So thank you for that. I understand that you have like dedications you want to start with, which is like, this is a level of formality that I appreciate that I don't usually get.
2: No, that's very fair. Kia ora, everyone. I'm Fatiri. I am a guy you've heard of now if you have watched one other show on this fine radio network. I do poetry, I do writing, I do university, and right now I am doing dedications that may come to bite me in the arse in the future. So this episode is I dedicate to one, Kendiz. This is a person in high school mm-hmm. that I've somewhat regularly kept in touch with. We explicitly bonded over this movie
1: yep.
2: because we were so fucking weird. Can we swear on this, by the way?
1: Absolutely.
2: Okay, go so fucking weird. It's just a fucking weird movie that I loved and she liked enough.
1: Mm-hmm.
2: And secondly, I would also like to dedicate this episode to friend of the show, wonderful man who I've met and has gotten me in and around the art scene here in Palmerston North. Writer, director, thespian extraordinaire, Cam Dickinson, who fucking hates this movie
1: mm-hmm, mm-hmm.
2: for some reason, and is part of the reason why I brought this here today.
1: Yeah, well, I mean, look, this is we're talking about the film The Polar Express from
2: yes.
1: 2004, which I think can be charitably described as a Tom Hanks vanity project, because Tom Hanks is six
2: people in this movie.
1: A number of whom have extended conversations with one another. So
2: yeah.
1: a lot of this movie is Tom Hanks talking to himself in a variety of different voices that he's putting on.
2: It's so funny. I mean, that's the main thing that I bonded with Ken is about. We were in a long-term we're on a long-distance Zoom-style psychology class before Zoom was really popular, before the Pandini. And we just, I mentioned the Polar Express and we eventually came up and we started emailing about that, mostly with that as the contact point. And we ended up with the thing of, yeah, Hobo Hanks.
1: Yep.
2: Mm-hmm. Yeah. Tom Hanks is so many people in that movie. It's fucking wild.
1: It's completely insane.
2: Yeah.
1: It is incredibly divisive, right? I remember it being critically panned, but also mm-hmm. if you go and look it up, there are a reasonable number of 4- and 5-star reviews out there of it.
2: Yeah.
1: So clearly it hits for some people really hard.
2: Mm-hmm.
1: How did you discover this movie? Like, were you the right age for it to be like a kid's movie when you were a kid? Like a new kid's movie when you were a kid or?
2: Yeah. So this movie came out in 2004 and I came out in 2002. So I grew up in the same age bracket where when I started to get opinions about stuff like favorite toys,
1: mm-hmm.
2: The train movie was really good for the kid who liked trains.
1: Yes, right. I can see that. Because when we had the kind of initial conversation about, like, what is it that appeals to you about this, you said, I really like The Train.
2: Yes.
1: And this is a movie for a train guy.
2: Yes.
1: Absolutely.
2: This is a movie for a train guy. I just hope to not to be the train kid in this movie, because he's insufferable. No, my favorite character of The Polar Express, the movie, is The Polar Express, The Train. It's so cool. I love that. They somehow managed to give a train a lot of character.
1: Yeah, it's fascinating. I hadn't made the connection because I don't think I'd watched as broad a collection of their movies at the time as when I rewatched it this time around. But my 14-year-old was sitting on the end of the couch, like on her phone, kind of half watching the movie along with
2: me.
1: Oh,
2: no, you watched it with your children?
1: Well, not on purpose. She was just hanging out in the lounge
2: okay.
1: while I was
2: That's
1: watching
2: That's allowed.
1: It.
2: That's allowed.
1: I did when they were like children, mm-hmm. because as we were saying before we

0: David, recording, when you have kids, you tend to just watch, like...
1: You watch anything.
0: Everything.
1: Yeah.
0: And you maybe exercise a bit of curation to try and keep out the real garbage. But, like,
1: yeah.
0: I could do a

0: Could you tell us a little bit about them, please?
1: Horst, you and me.
2: You?
1: All right. Let's start with Wrath of the Hammer. I want to say it's the perfect combination of power metal and the new edge of it that we tried to give it, the whole genre. Because, you know, in this, also from the reviews, I read that and that made me really happy actually to see that. Because, you know, in power metal, you have a specific, just a specific genre, and you know it goes like that.
0: Yeah.
1: First chorus, and there's like parts, and yeah, that's power metal. And we tried to spice it up with a few new elements, and that's actually what the first two singles about. And also for the cinematographic backgrounds when it comes to the instrumentals, yeah, we're really happy about that. So to mix it up and give it a new feel, but keeping it still power metal, and it's definitely the hardest. I mean, he's the founder of the band, so but I want to say this is probably the hardest album, right?
2: Yeah, I also would agree. Yeah.
1: Also, mean we have Ashley Guest. He used to be the drummer for Benediction, and when you have a death metal drummer on a power metal record, it gives it a natural harder feel.
0: Yeah. Well, that's, I mean, it's still got lots of power metal elements, but there's a whole lot of extra stuff mixed in there. It's a nice conglomeration, isn't it?
1: Thank you.
2: Yeah.
1: Yeah, I mean, there's a lot of elements, a lot of guitar parts, like keyboards and like orchestrations and all kinds of things going on for the listener to every time you hear the song, you will hear a new element, I want to say.
0: Well, that's right. I mean, I've been listening to it today. I've listened to it about 3 times in a row, and each time it just gets a little bit stronger each time, and it's like, oh yeah, no, they've really done something there, and you know, it's a great album. I've thoroughly enjoyed listening to it.
1: Thank you. Thank you.
2: Okay, good to hear.
0: Oh no, the pleasure is ours. So creating videos and things, how much do you guys get involved in the creative process there?
2: I think the main ideas were brought up by Phil, the one guitar player, and Christoph, the other one. And then Manu edited the vocal parts, and then we more or less added the rest of the drums and the bass. And the last element which was added was the keyboards by Jonah Weingarten, and he had a very good feeling for the songs where I have to add some keyboards and where the guitar should be in the first place. So I think it's a very good mixture. Yeah.
0: Excellent. And the album art, cover art, who did the album cover art for you?
2: Mono? Or should I? Yeah, you.
1: The cover art is a mixture of an idea of Phil and my ideas. And you know, I somehow came up with the idea of space. I know this has never been done before, haha. But you know, I somehow felt like it has to be somewhere connecting the two worlds of the power metal and the theme that Horst had in mind, which is like pretty much the epic Warhammer style. And for me, being a Star Wars fan, I try to combine the two, although it has nothing to do with the topic. And that's the album cover that you can see.
0: Well,
1: A hammer that goes up space.
0: that's cool. Yeah, it's nice merging two different things. I mean, it always comes along with the whole theme of the album, isn't there? Of this power metal melded with different elements and everything as well. So it's quite an evolution for you guys, isn't it?
1: Yeah.
2: Yeah, but and I'm really glad that a handcrafted cover artwork and not an AI artwork. I've seen already some of these generated artworks, and if you take a closer look on the artwork and then

0: You see it, okay, that was done in 10 minutes by some program, and yeah, I'm not a fan of that, and it's also kind of a bit of dangerous thing going on about the music it generated with AI, and yeah.
1: Yeah, it's not a cool thing. I mean, music's about originality, isn't it? It's about the creative side of humans rather than the creative side of machines.
2: Yeah, you're right about that. But the thing is that I think people will realize it. I mean, now it's a hype, right? Everybody's using it. Everybody's trying to create it. I mean, just recently I heard how the newest album of Linkin Park would sound like if Chester would be still alive. And I was shocked about the result. And I was like, okay, but people will understand that this is only generated by computers. So it has no soul. And I think people will understand that everything will sound one or another the same, and that they come back to the, I hope that at least, let's put it that way, that it comes back to the good old songwriting where you take a guitar and you come with your mates together into a studio to record some music. And I think you can hear that on the album, that this is not, obviously, I mean, we all live, miles apart, so we all have our own studios, but together we meet up in the rehearsal space to see if the song works, and then we go together into the studio to record the song. And this can't be done by AI. And I think the feeling that you're bringing into music while you're recording it, while you're singing the vocals live, while you're playing the guitar live, playing the drums live, this can never be replaced by AI. That's my opinion.
1: Oh, no, I agree. And I mean, because AI is so sterile, isn't it? And it sort of aims to get everything perfect, whereas you don't get those nuances, and you don't get that human feel to it, do you?
2: Exactly. Yeah. I mean, you can generate everything on AI right now, and the result will be like, yeah, it sounds great. Or you can hear that now you can still hear that it's AI generated. That's the good thing about it. The scary part is when this, I don't know when this will happen, but when you really can tell that it is AI or not AI. I mean, there is AI bands right now on Spotify and millions of listeners, which is kind of weird because this is just generated, not real, but yeah, if there's a way to make money with it, people will do it.
1: It's sad but true, isn't it? Very sad but true. Awesome. So the writing and the recording process, how do you guys work, and how much different was it this time around?
2: Well, we compiled the ideas together, and then basically the guitarist came over into my studio. And I worked 1 week with one of the guitarists and another week with the other guitarist, and they brought their ideas together. And in the studio here, we basically brought them together. We talked about the visions of how they want to see things, and then I just put my vocal ideas on top of it. And then we shot it back to the master, Mr. Horst. And then he was like, yeah, no, yeah, no. Yeah, no. Now, of course, not like that. But, and then we decided what else we want to be on it. And then, yeah, we went into the studio.
1: Excellent. So, lyrical inspiration for was that all you, Manuel? And do you was it all sort of was it space themed, or was it going with the sort of Nordic or something like that sort of themes?
2: Well, the thing is that Horst is a fan of the Nordic scene, and I tried to connect that somehow with stories that I made up in my mind. For example, Scars of the Abyss or Ashes to the Throne is basically the story of a king that gets thrown out in the woods because he became too powerful, and his way back. And I try to give it a, so it's not a concept album. Like every song is its own story. And I like to write stories, and therefore I was like, I worked in many different projects before, and this time I had really the chance to go absolutely fully 100%.

0: 100% into story mode, which is cool because normally I write about stuff that's happening around me or that I'm bothered by. And this time it was absolutely about story time. So it was, I had a lot of fun writing lyrics and melody lines for the songs, because this time I really knew it. Like, nothing had to be real. Yeah. It can be absolutely made up in my mind, and I can write stories that I think other people would appreciate.
1: Excellent. Do you have a favorite place you like to write?
0: Sorry?
1: Do you have a favorite place that you like to write?
0: I'm really one of these guys who just like sits in the studio, so like, all right, now we get into writing mode, and then I write. So on these desks, I write. I don't go anywhere. I do it in the studio.
1: Yeah, no, that's cool. And Horst, how many basses did you use? Did you just use one bass for the whole recording, or did you have several basses?
2: No, I'm using only one bass. I've got two from the same manufacturer, but for the recordings, I'm just using all the time one bass, and more or less one typical sound. We just changed the bass sound a little bit for the Guardians song, because it was a ballad, and so we have to change a bit the bass sound and the bass drum sound. But for all the other songs, I'm just using the same bass and the same sound. I did a long time. I changed much with the bass sound and the basses, but finally I'm now at the point that I say the one sound fits it all.
1: Yeah.

0: Community Notices on MPR.
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Local, national and international news, interviews and the latest new releases brought to you by MPR, Metal of Two Peoples Radio. Okay, we're now going to have the second part of the interview with Manuel and Horst from the band Stormhammer. Before we do, though, we're going to feature the track Scars of the Abyss. Then we will have the second section of the interview and follow it up with the track Holy War.

0: Do you have a favorite brand of strings that you use?
1: Well, I forget the name, but I'm using I guess the Dario strings I'm using. And
0: Oh,
1: the flat ones, not the round ones. That's didn't have attacks on them.
0: yeah. Oh, no, that's real cool. And so, Manuel, when you were singing and all that, do you have a favorite microphone that you like to use?
2: Yeah, I record my pre-productions with Shure SM7B. That's my go-to studio microphone. I also used it in the studio as well because it suits my not on this album, but I like to use the Shure SM7B because it's just it has a natural feel to it, and if you put effects on it, it's just you don't have to mess around with the room a lot and with the reverbs and all that. It just matches with me. I have an Apollo that I use

0: Tied to the Shure SM7B, and that's the one I'm using for basically all of the pre-productions.
1: And what about live?
0: Live, I'm a Shure Beta 58 fan.
1: Yeah.
0: And I tried some Sennheisers as well, but I kind of stuck with, I mean, I think that one of the best microphones that out there for live is obviously the Shure SM58. That's the one that everyone knows. And I think the Beta is just the one with the blue ring. It's just, where do I have it? Yeah, somewhere over there. It's just the one I'm using live. Because, it just has those characteristics, because I have a quite high, wasn't quite the high pitches are going well with the sound that we're doing here.
1: Oh, no, that's cool. Horse, do you practice much and learn new stuff much of the time, or is it just that you've learnt your craft now and you just carry on without, having to practice?
2: Yes, I'm still practicing, and I guess I practice a lot because I also try to play my bass together with the drums. That's my first aim, to be on tight with the drums, but to give a good, I would say, carpet to the sound. I also have to follow a bit the guitars and the guitar melodies sometimes. And that to get that together, I have to practice. Yeah, and I practice a lot. Yeah, I don't know how much hours a week, but yeah, I like to practice and to play. So. It's not a hard work, it's fun.
1: Well, that's good, mate. That's good. I mean, because that's it. I mean, bass is like the bridge between drums and guitar and melody, isn't it?
2: Yeah, of course. So that's also my opinion and my style to play. There are different bass players. There are some others. They are playing more or less more melodies and more phrases, not to follow more the drums, but I guess in power metal it's just necessary that the bass and the drums are all together. That's the fundament of all.
1: That's absolutely brilliant. And I mean, obviously you guys are recording through your own personal studios and things like that. When it comes down to it, are you using digital or analog? Are you still using amps to record, or are you doing it through like the little preset things and all that sort of carry on digital stuff?
2: No, we're just using all with amplifiers, and this album was also one of the first where we just recorded the drums with acoustic drums and really drums, not e-drums or something. So it's and I think that's a main point in when you're hearing the album, that the drums and everything, it's wie sagt man, lebhaft, natürlich, natural. It's more natural and sounds more with depth of all that stuff. And yes, of course, Alex, he also added some effects and something on the digital ones, but the source of all is analog and amplifier sound and some of that kind.
1: Well, that's exactly what we want to hear. That's absolutely brilliant. Very cool. So on a slightly different tangent, your first recollections of music, what was it that first inspired you and made you want to become a musician?
2: Mother?
0: Queen.
1: Oh, this is a question for Queen. Both of you.
0: I want to say it started off with Queen, because I am a classically trained opera singer, and one of the first things was like I had a teacher there. And he obviously teaches me in this like more classical style. And then he was like, "Your voice would suit Queen." And I was like 12 years old.

0: old. And then he gave me this album from Queen, and I was like, wow, what's this? This is great. And yeah, so Queen started it all for me, followed by other bands like Linkin Park. And yeah, then we got into the power metal, obviously Stradivarius, all the way up, Blind Guardian. Yeah. But it all started in with Queen for me.
1: What about you, Horst? What was your first inspirations? Were your family musical?
2: I started with this classical guitar, and then I switched over to bass. And the first band I played was jazz rock. And at that time, I hear a lot of Yes or Rush, some of these kind of more progressive bands. And starting with in the beginning of the 80s, I had the first rehearsal with a heavy metal band. And then I was inspired by Judas Priest, Iron Maiden, and all that stuff. Yes. And I'm a great fan of Thin Lizzy.
1: Nice.
2: So that's the elements I really like. Yeah.
1: Oh, that's really cool. So getting out on the road, you guys got a tour planned coming up?
2: Well, we're working on that to get a support slot on a tour, but in the moment there's nothing confirmed. I hope that will change, so we will be on tour in autumn or spring. In the moment, I guess it's more in spring. But for autumn, I guess we are too late. there's nothing confirmed, but we're working on it, and I hope that some option will come up.
1: Well, hopefully it'd be great to have you guys down Australia, New Zealand. But I know it's difficult to get down to that end of the world. So the Summer Music Festivals, do you guys get over to them? I mean, like, there's a heap in Germany and through Europe at the moment.
2: I would stay at home.
1: What about you, Manuel? Do you go to any of the Summer Music Festivals?
0: I'm too old for that.
1: You're too old for that.
0: I'm more glad now. I used to go to all these big festivals like Download and Reading, Leeds, Nova Rock, Rock and Park, Come Ring. And the thing is, like, sleeping in a tent, can't do it.
1: Yeah.
0: I just can't do it anymore. Like, I will be, first of all, I will be like, they sell something there that's called beer.
1: Yeah.
0: And I can do that for one night and then wake up the next day in a tent while people wake me up at like 4 a.m. with like blasters next to me, bam, bam, blasting some sort of party music into my ears. It's great. But, you know, at some point, you're like, yeah, I can't be like drinking for 2 days straight anymore. Like, it takes me 4 days to recover. I don't know how about you, but yeah. I like to go to one-off concerts and one-off shows. Just recently, I watched Powerwolf. That was pretty great. And it was Powerwolf, Stradivarius, and Windrose.
1: Oh, wow. That was real cool.
0: Yeah.
1: That's awesome, mate. All three of those. I mean, Stradivarius would have been absolutely brilliant. I mean, they've got so much awesome lineage now. It's, that's sort of like the some of the forefathers of the scene, aren't they?
0: Foo Fighters, I think they are out there now.
1: I said the forefathers of the scene. I mean...
0: Oh, fuck. I was just in Liverpool 4 days ago and I saw Foo Fighters were playing there. It was like Foo Fighters.
1: forefathers. I'm just meaning that Stradivarius have been around for so long and, you know, they were really sort of at the start of the scene of power metal and, you know, it'd be awesome to see them. When it comes to playing live and all that sort of stuff, do you guys have any, like, rituals or warm-ups before the show? Before you get on stage or anything?

0: No, I guess everyone just have a little time to play for himself when it's going to a show. I guess Ash is doing more a warm up, of course, because he has a toughest job. And Manu did, yeah, Manu, you also did do your warm up, I guess.
1: I do my classical vocal warm-ups, cranking in my earphones and just screaming through a hallway and backstage area. And then I get myself into this red jacket, this red leather jacket with all my jewelry stuff on, and then it's showtime.
2: Yeah, nice. Well, that's pretty cool. Awesome. So I've got one last question for both of you before we let you go, and that is words of advice for young musicians.
1: Don't depend on social media. Just don't think that you're if you're playing in front of you have like 1,000 followers or something like that. You have to get out there and play for the real in front of real people for the real world. Because I met a lot of musicians that ask me the same questions, like if I could give them advice, and they're like, because they're like, I have like 2,000 followers on this and that platform. It's like, this is great, you know, if you want to market yourself, but you know, I think people got more lost in the marketing rather than the actually playing.
2: Yes.
1: And I think it's important to play out there.
0: Yeah,
1: That'll be
0: like
1: my words.
0: that's the same for me. I guess that's because you're making music, you are doing music, and there's nothing better than you can do and play live in front of a full packed audience, and that's the best thing, and that's fun, and that's the thing you're doing and practicing for every day for that, I guess.

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G'day, welcome to Metal to Metal, Metalheads Radio. Local, national and international news, interviews and the latest new releases brought to you by MPR, Metal of Two Peoples Radio. And for this section, we were lucky enough to talk with Zinny Zane from the band Zane Cody and also Shotgun Messiah. Before we get into the first part of the interview, we're going to feature the track Sever. We'll have the first part of the interview and then we'll have the track from Shotgun Messiah with the track Don't Care About Nothing.

0: G'day, we're talking with Zinni from the band Zane and Cody. They're about to release their new album, Beautiful and Damned, on July the 24th. You must be excited about that.
1: That's right, July 24th.
0: Very cool. So how are you going to celebrate the release?
1: Well, since Harry is in the US and I'm in Stockholm, Sweden, we have to celebrate on our own, kind of. But we will release a single and a new video for the album as well at the same day. But, you know, a few pints here and there wouldn't hurt, so.
0: Damn straight. Oh, you've got to have a quiet beer at least. So you've released the two singles so far. Could you tell us a little bit about them?
1: Well, yeah, the first one, Damn, was it's an up-tempo rocker, and we thought that is right down the vein where we are at and where we were at back in the days with Shotgun Messiah kind of thing. So we thought that would be a good one to show the people first, to, you know, to break the Sam Cody name, so to speak. And it's just a straight up-tempo rocker, while Sever, the second single and the second video, is more of a dark thing, a rocker as well, but with a chanting chorus and, never give in, never give up sort of attitude.
0: Oh, that's what we like to hear. Need some good positive vibes at the moment, don't we? So making of the videos, how much do you guys get involved in the making of the videos when it comes to storylines and all that sort of carry on? Or do you just let the professionals do it for you?
1: No, we're very much into that, both me and Harry. First of all, you know, these days, you know, back in the days, we're that old. It wasn't, there was no video around when we started out first time. But it becomes very important for every song, I would say, because a lot of people watching the video at the same time. So it should, you know, it should never collide, and it should be something that appeals to the audience and also that really reflects on the song. And that's why we're always very much into it, what we want to do and how we want to do it. So we have done that in the past, both me and Harry. We have let other people maybe come up with suggestions and so on and so forth. Never turns out so good for some reason. and so this time around, we did it all on our own. So it's us and a video maker that we know and we love very much, Matthias Solander. He's very, very good. And he's kind of an action video maker. As a matter of fact, he does the music videos, but he do a lot of, you know, car videos and, you know, fast cars and this and that and Formula Ones and stuff like that. So that really appeals to me as well. It's fast, it's good, you know, it catches the thing. So, but we are always involved in our videos. Absolutely.
0: Oh, no, that's awesome. How important do you think videos are nowadays? I mean, in a Spotify age, it's almost like they've even gained more importance, don't they?
1: Yeah, but yeah, let's face it, you know, for a time that from 83 or 85 or whatever it was with the MTV, it was extremely important and so on and so forth. These days, we don't have those kind of platforms anymore. But, you know, the thing is that for people that haven't seen a band, let's say for us, for example, Sam Cody, we haven't toured the world yet. And if anyone wants to see us, well, they can pop up into YouTube. But let's face it, there's no MTV area anymore. Yeah, that era is gone. And but still, you should make the video so people can get to see and get a little glimpse of what could it be to be like seeing them live or whatever. You know?
0: Yeah. No, that's it. People have got such short attention spans nowadays as well. So, yeah, you got to make something bold. So the album cover art, who did the album cover art for you?
1: The album cover art was...

was actually me, Harry, and my fiance that came up with that idea. The thing was, me and Harry were kicking around with a name for the album, because we didn't have a name for the album at all. And

0: popularity and power is the second you walk into Downing Street, and from then on it's downhill in terms of the way people see you. So absolutely, he's got to hit the ground running, and it won't be easy. I mean, nobody is under any illusions about the economic and social and public service challenges that Britain faces, and in which indeed it has faced ever since the financial crash in 2008. Circumstances, of course, which have led Janet to this massive turnover, seven of them so far, Prime Ministers in 10 years. It's no accident.
1: Rob Watson. India famously has one of the world's largest railway networks, and it's now joined a small number of countries which are using hydrogen power in an effort to reduce carbon emissions. The Indian Prime Minister, Narendra Modi, today waved off India's first hydrogen-powered train, adorned with flowers and balloons in the colours of the Indian flag. A promotional video to coincide with the launch proudly boasts about the future of rail travel in India. The new train runs on a 90-kilometre-long route in the northern state of Haryana. Our correspondent in Delhi, Arunade Mukherjee, told me more about the launch.
2: This is a first, and it was a big event, and that's something that this government is also very particular about. Whenever launching something of this scale, it makes sure that it is communicated in a way in which it reaches out to the public as well, which is why we saw a huge turnout, a lot of them journalists, members of the public, and also, interestingly, a lot of school children as well, who were very, very excited. But this was obviously a government-sponsored event. Invitations had gone out. This was the first run. And I think the true test of it will be when the public starts using it on a regular basis. This is a train that is going to be running twice a day.
1: And just explain how hydrogen power works.
2: So unlike conventional diesel trains that burn fuel to generate mechanical power, a hydrogen train carries a small power plant on board in the form of a small fuel cell. Hydrogen is stored in the train cylinders, and that combines with oxygen from the surrounding air inside the fuel cell. That produces electricity, that powers the traction motors, and the train starts moving. The only direct byproducts of this chemical reaction are water vapor and heat. There's no combustion, no smoke, no carbon emissions. So basically, in short, if you look at it, if you picture an equation, it's hydrogen plus oxygen gives you electricity and water vapor, and the train moves.
1: Yeah, that could really change carbon emissions. But how likely is that to happen right across the country, the vast railway network, given the costs involved?
2: Well, absolutely. You know, according to some estimates, it's cost about $12 million, significantly more expensive if you look at conventional comparisons. And experts say that these costs are could fall as the technology improves, but it is definitely a big investment. Now, India is also home to a 70,000-kilometre vast rail network, one of the largest in the world. It ferried over 7 billion passengers last year. So it is going to be a challenge in that sense, cost and logistics, but this is essentially the government saying, look, this is a small step. We are demonstrating intention and ability. The train showcases India's efforts at transitioning to cleaner fuels, moving away from fossil fuels. You know, you're looking at northern India, which is more than half of the year, it is completely covered in smog and pollution, which is a huge issue. So in recent years, Delhi has been spending a lot of money to try and figure out alternatives. And as far as the railway network is concerned, billions have been poured in to try and upgrade infrastructure. India has introduced Made in India high-speed trains as well. It is also currently involved in a Japanese Shinkansen technology project as well. So they are looking to try and make some strides as far as railways is concerned.
1: Arunade Mukherjee. In the Democratic Republic of Congo, Ebola patients and responders have been forced to flee from a hospital in the eastern part of the country after it was attacked by an angry crowd. According to a health worker at the facility, relatives of a patient were part of a group that stormed the hospital in the province of Ituri on Wednesday, throwing stones and damaging its perimeter fence. Let's get more on this with our Africa correspondent, Richard Kagoa, who's been following all this. Tell us what happened.
3: So there was an angry mob that stormed at this facility. It's called Nyakunde. It's just southwest of Bunia, the regional capital of Ituri province. And so they came in on Wednesday afternoon. So there are two instances. So the first one is when people got to learn about the death of this patient. It's a woman who had gone to give birth, but then later developed severe anemia. And what happened is that the family had offered to donate blood, but a hospital official says said it was not possible because it's prohibited to that during an outbreak like the one which is gripped at that particular part of DRC.

0: And so as a result of that, there was anger, and they began, you know, throwing stones. They damaged the perimeter of the hospital. And this forced, you know, medical workers to be evacuated. In the process, Ebola patients were receiving treatment, because inside the facility itself, there was an area where Ebola patients were being treated. They're being isolated. So they fled in the process. And a few of them who were very weak, unfortunately, are currently unattended. They still remained in the hospital.
1: And this is far from the first incident of this kind. There is huge mistrust in this region, isn't there, of health workers who are trying to help patients who've got Ebola?
0: Absolutely. So the mistrust, especially on the part of the community, there's lots of resistance. And I largely view the Ebola, you know, outbreak or the disease itself as something that has been imported. And so they deem and look at a lot of health workers with a lot of suspicion, because they say that the ones who import it into the area, they infect the local population, and they want to benefit from that because of the kind of funding that, you know, accompanies the emergency response. So there's still, especially remote communities, who still believe that Ebola is non-existent. And so that really becomes a bit of a challenge. And that's why you see, especially when they have patients, you know, relatives who have been diagnosed with Ebola and eventually die, they really want to take the bodies and, you know, carry out the burials in accordance to their customs. So when they're told that this has to be managed by, you know, home workers, certain way, then it creates that animosity. And that's, you've been seeing these kind of hostilities between health workers and the local communities.
1: Richard, thank you for that. It was Richard Kudgoy there, and apologies for the slight glitches on the line. You're listening to The Newsroom from the BBC World Service. The US military has, for the sixth night in a row, been carrying out strikes on Iran. The US says it's hitting military targets, but Iran says civilian infrastructure, such as bridges, a railway station and an airport, have been attacked, causing deaths. Reports from Iran say that it's urging its citizens to cut electricity use following the American strikes. Iran's Revolutionary Guards say they've retaliated by hitting targets across the Gulf, including Kuwait, Bahrain and Qatar. The head of the International Atomic Energy Agency says he's worried about the impact this tit-for-tat violence could have on global energy supplies. Barbara Plaitasha is monitoring the situation from Jerusalem.
2: The Americans have again said that they targeted military sites and military assets of the Iranians in order to prevent Iran from firing on commercial ships in the Strait of Hormuz, which is what happened last week and what led to this round of escalation. But the Iranian media have been reporting strikes on bridges. Five bridges, they said, were hit and seven people killed. Also an airport. And a railway station. You remember earlier this week, President Trump said or threatened to start targeting things like bridges and power stations next week if the Iranians insisted on keeping full control of the Strait of Hormuz. And since then, we've seen increased reports from the Iranians, increased allegations of attacks on civilian infrastructure, along with threats that if the power grid is hit, they are going to be firing on civilian infrastructure around the region. They've also stepped up threats to attack other routes that are used to ship oil and gas. Now, they didn't say which ones, but it's believed they're referring to the Red Sea, and there are reports that they have been speaking with their Houthi allies there to be ready to close that option if the U.S. strikes continue, which would be a huge further hit to the oil and gas markets. You've had the International Energy Agency warning now that global oil supplies are kind of in danger if the Strait of Hormuz doesn't open up in the coming weeks. So although both sides seem to not want to return to full-scale war, President Trump's strategy of using these kinds of military strikes to force Iran to concede on the strait did not seem to be working.
1: Barbara Plaitasha. Let's turn now to the wildfires in North America. It's not just Canada that's suffering, as more than 800 fires burn across the country. Thick smoke from the raging fires has covered much of the northeast of the United States, triggering health alerts in many places. Major outdoor events have been cancelled, and there are concerns the smoke could even affect Sunday's World Cup final. The Canadian province of Ontario has requested federal assistance to help Indigenous communities in the remote north whose homes have been destroyed by the fires.

0: Lekia reports.
1: A thick blanket of smoke is lingering over skylines from Toronto to Detroit, as well as New York, Grand Rapids in Michigan, and Pittsburgh in Pennsylvania, causing hazardous air quality alerts across much of the region. In Manhattan, a thick haze of smoke has blocked views across the city of sites including the Empire State Building and the Statue of Liberty. In Chicago, the beaches have been closed, and Toronto and Detroit have been recorded as having the worst air pollution of any cities in the world. In Canada itself, around 1,000 Ontario residents have been evacuated from their homes to the safety of Thunder Bay, which is itself suffering from the smoke. Here's local radio reporter Jacob Henriksen-Willis.
2: The air quality is disastrous. The air is muck. I mean, just stepping outside, you can see ash in the air, ash particles everywhere. It smells like a campfire. It smells even stronger than a campfire sometimes. The last 2 days, I mean, you shouldn't go outside without a mask on, right? Everything's been cancelled.
1: The risk to life was highlighted by dramatic footage filmed by a train driver as he steered his cargo train through walls of flames, not knowing if they'd make it through the blaze.
3: This could potentially overtake us here. This is getting a little scary.
4: Yeah.
3: Okay, y'all need to hurry up here. Like, seriously, we're encased in flames now.
1: The driver of the train and crew are now safe, but their plight has aroused concern and a lot of reaction, as Jacob Henriksen-Willis explains.
2: Well, it's absolutely incredible, right? So when we first saw it, we were scrambling to figure out if it was real or not, because we couldn't believe it, right? Literally unbelievable. And when we posted it, I had the privilege of, you know, people were calling in and I got to be like, hey, they're all safe. I got to relay the good news that they were evacuated safely, because, I mean, the video just kind of ended, right? So a lot of people were really like, these guys are, you know, they're surrounded by flames and what's going on, right?
1: Thunderstorms are predicted in Ontario over the next few days, but the rain may not be enough to make much of a difference. And with smoke drifting, there are concerns that even the World Cup final, as far away as New Jersey, could be affected at the weekend.
0: Bernadette Keogh. Japan may have its first female prime minister, but when it comes to the imperial royal family, the rules are much stricter. Women cannot ascend the throne, and they lose their royal status if they marry outside the family. This has led to a succession crisis as the number of heirs has dwindled. The Japanese parliament has now approved a bill to relax imperial succession rules. Kurumi Mori in Tokyo told me what it changes.
5: So there are really two major changes with this bill. The first is that women in the imperial family will no longer automatically lose their royal status after they marry a commoner. And we saw that happen a few years ago. So then they can keep carrying out official duties as imperial family members. And then the second major change now allows the imperial family to adopt male descendants from 11 former imperial branches. They were removed from the family after World War II. So the adopted members won't inherit the throne themselves, but the male descendants of these adopted members will be eligible. But we have to point out the key issue here that remains quite untouched in this revision. It's that Princess Aiko, the current emperor's only child, still, as a woman, she cannot inherit the throne. So this really leaves the ban on female succession and having an empress unchanged.
0: So will this be enough to save the Japanese monarchy, do you think?
5: Well, it really helps address one immediate problem, but not the bigger one that we're all talking about here on the ground. The imperial family has been shrinking for a while now, for decades, and there are currently only three men currently eligible to inherit the throne, and two of them are over 60 years old. So the revised law does help expand the number of family members that can carry out official duties, make those public appearances, but it doesn't solve the longer-term succession issue. So unless the law really changes to allow a woman to take on the throne or the line of eligible male heirs expands, those questions about the monarchy's future, they're really likely to continue.
0: And Japan's first female prime minister, Sanae Takaichi, surprisingly perhaps to some people, opposes allowing a woman to become monarch empress. How do people in Japan more widely feel about this issue?
5: Yeah, well, we had a look at a number of public opinion polls over many years, and they've consistently shown quite strong majority support for allowing a woman to become emperor. And it's often around 70%.

0: 50 to 80% of people are in favor of having a woman as empress. Princess Aiko, the emperor's current only child, she's also quite popular with the public, but conservative politicians are saying that they want to maintain this unbroken male line, and it's really central to the tradition and legitimacy of the imperial house. So we're seeing a clear gap between public opinion and the political consensus that has really shaped the law today.
1: Kurumi Mori. Now to an exciting discovery in the search for life on other planets. Astronomers have detected an atmosphere around a rocky Earth-like planet 49 light-years away that could have water on its surface. Dr. Colin Cherubin, an astrophysicist at Harvard University, told Nick Robinson more about the discovery.
2: Planet is called LHS 1140b. Really cool name, I know. It is located about 49 light years away from Earth, which is actually considered to be relatively nearby for galactic standards. And it is a relatively rocky exoplanet. That's a planet outside of our solar system. And it sits in what we call the habitable zone, meaning it's the right distance from its star to be the right temperature to support liquid water, which is really exciting because we know liquid water is required for life, at least for life like on Earth. And so this discovery is about the atmosphere of that planet. We have discovered an atmosphere on this planet, and this is the first time we've ever discovered an atmosphere on a rocky sort of Earth-like planet that's in a habitable zone outside of our solar system.
3: The next question then is, how did you discover that?
2: The observation was motivated by a computer model that I developed for my PhD when I was doing some theory work. And I specifically predicted a helium-dominated escaping atmosphere from this planet, which might sound kind of exotic, but part of my thesis was sort of arguing that these helium-dominated atmospheres might actually be quite common and sort of natural stepping stones in the evolution over time of these small planets over like billions of years, and could even affect, you know, Earth-like planets and potentially even Earth in its past. So yeah, that motivated the prediction, and we went out and I got some telescope time, and we observed this planet pass in front of its star, and some of that starlight filtered through the atmosphere, and lo and behold, we found the helium that we predicted.
3: So having predicted helium over there, you then observed it. And the significance of this is that maybe one day something like this might reveal that there's life outside our solar system.
2: That's the hope. That's the hope. I mean, when we think about life and habitability of a planet, we kind of consider three high-level things. One, the planet has to be primarily rocky. It can't be a gas giant like Jupiter or something. Two, we believe it needs to be the right temperature to have liquid water on its surface. And three, it really needs an atmosphere to keep that water there and to shield the surface from ionizing radiation. And so with this discovery, we now know that this planet has all three of those things, and it just happens to be relatively nearby, so it's easier to study, and it happens to be orbiting a star that's relatively quiet. So this is a star that's not flaring too much or has too much X-ray or ultraviolet radiation. So that kind of makes this planet, I think, the best place currently to look for life outside of our solar system.
1: Dr. Colin Cherubin talking about the discovery of a new Earth-like planet. And that's it from this edition of The Newsroom. Thanks for listening.
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5: The UK is about to get a new Prime Minister, so who is Andy Burnham? 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And why won't Japan accept a female monarch?
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0: chats to us about exploiting some very clever physics to spot thermonuclear bombs in orbit.
1: The way we got very suspicious about that satellite in the first place is because the orbit that was chosen seems to be going through one of the most hostile places that everyone else tries to avoid.
0: Why would anyone want to put one in space? Inside Science after the news.
2: BBC News with Moira Alderson. Kuwait says Iranian airstrikes have damaged a power plant and water desalination stations. Iran says it targeted US military assets in Kuwait as well as Bahrain, Jordan and Syria. If confirmed, it would be the first known attack on Syria, which has resisted being drawn into the US conflict with Iran. Hundreds of foreign nationals are gathering outside embassies in South Africa as authorities intensify a nationwide immigration crackdown. Large crowds are camping outside the Nigerian and Malawian missions seeking help to return home. India has launched its first ever hydrogen-powered train on what is one of the world's biggest rail networks. It's one of a small number of countries testing the technology in an effort to reduce carbon emissions. Britain's governing Labour Party has officially declared Andy Burnham its new leader, paving the way for him to replace Keir Starmer as Prime Minister. He was unopposed after saying he'd be willing to challenge for the leadership last month. Police in Algeria say a fire that killed 11 people at an orphanage was caused by an electrical spark from an air conditioning unit. Investigators say the unit had been running continuously before the blaze broke out on Thursday. The United Nations has called for a prompt investigation into the reported deaths of dozens of protesters and law enforcement personnel in Pakistan-administered Kashmir. There's been a wave of unrest ahead of regional elections this month. The European Union is proposing to water down limits placed on greenhouse gas emissions, allowing businesses to emit more carbon dioxide than previously planned. If passed, they would delay plans to achieve net zero carbon emissions. The Philippines has condemned a video published by Chinese state media portraying the country as a monkey. Manila said the AI-generated animation was dehumanising and racist. BBC News.
0: Hello, I'm Tom Whipple and welcome to Inside Science from the BBC World Service. This week, do you fancy finding out the secret to eternal youth? Or at least a more youthful set of internal organs? Well, there could be a discovery to help. A team at Stanford University in the US has identified a major driver of multi-organ ageing, giving us, perhaps, a few more clues about ways to increase our health spans. Before that, we have nukes in space. And here to help us is the ever-youthful Gareth Mitchell, Science Communications Prof. Gareth, you've been looking at some of the other stories this week.
3: So, if we're still, and hopefully we still are a little bit football crazy, a football time with some science and robots, that's coming up. And also, what turns out to be a complicated answer to a simple question, which is, how much do we eat around the world? And I'll be looking into that.
0: OK, interesting. Now, Gareth, before we hear more about nukes, are you hot?
3: We are having a very hot summer here in the UK, but I have to say I'm rather enjoying it. I feel the cold.
0: We're not meant to say that, we're meant to lament it. There is only one science story this week, in a sense, and it's the climate. I mean, obviously, British people, we love talking about the weather, but look, let's take a breath, wipe the sweat from our brow, and leave the Earth. Every 2 hours, a satellite called Cosmos 2553 circles over our heads. Every 2 hours, it speeds through low Earth orbit. But what it's doing there, well, very few people know, and one of those people is Vladimir Putin. The US has said it is concerned this satellite, which was launched in 2022, may violate the Outer Space Treaty, that it may contain a nuclear weapon, and that it could be designed to knock out hundreds of satellites around it. Does it? Is it? Well, the problem with a treaty banning nuclear weapons in space, which is the treaty that we're all signed up to, is it means almost nothing if we can't spot nuclear weapons in space. And until now, that has been almost impossible. But a study put out last week suggests that it may not be. I'm joined by Areg Danagulian, Associate Professor of Nuclear Science and Engineering at MIT. He believes that there is a way of exploiting some very clever physics to spot nukes in orbit.

0: Arag, thanks for joining us. So, first of all, why would anyone want to put a nuclear weapon in space?
1: Hello, everyone. Yeah, so essentially as a nuclear and a satellite weapon, that in a hypothetical war between Russia and NATO, Russia might decide to use such a thermonuclear weapon to effectively destroy a majority of satellite assets in low Earth orbit and very low Earth orbit, essentially putting Russia and NATO and the United States on the same footing. Of course, it would destroy Russian satellites as well, but given that there are only a few hundred Russian satellites and more than 10,000 U.S. satellites, such a step would be perhaps a significant, you know, strategic improvement for Russians in case of a conventional war.
0: And so the way it would destroy nuclear weapons, there is a precedent for this. There was a U.S. test, was there not? And it destroyed them with radiation rather than sort of a blast wave, which I guess you can't get in space anyway.
1: Yeah, that's right. So the example that everyone brings is the Starfish Prime, which was about 1.4 megaton, very powerful thermonuclear weapon. And the detonation of that weapon resulted in the destruction of about one-third of the satellites of the era. I mean, people were just starting to launch satellites, and that there were about 30 satellites, and 10 of them were knocked out over the next few months. Primarily because the explosion created very large number of electrons, basically lots of radiation, which was injected and trapped in Earth's magnetic field and lived there for years, not only damaging satellites, but also creating a very hostile environment for an extended period of time.
0: Okay, so why can't we just fly up a Geiger counter? If we want to ensure that people really are obeying the Outer Space Treaty and keeping nuclear weapons out of space, can we not just fly up radiation detection and see what we spot?
1: Yeah. I mean, maybe Geiger counter is not the best example because it's a very primitive instrument, even though I love Geiger counters. I build them all the time in my spare time. I use it for teaching. But for something like this, you wouldn't use something so primitive. There's many reasons why it would be difficult to do it, even though people have proposed to do it. There is an undergraduate thesis from Stanford by a former student named Isabel Portenius, who is proposing to use a different type of detector that would detect the radiation. But there's two problems. One of them is space is a very radioactive place. So such a detector would be primarily detecting the radiation of the space and not the weapon itself. To differentiate between the two, you would have to spend lots of time. And second is that you have to come pretty close to the weapon, because we tend to think of uranium and plutonium and, you know, these components as radioactive, which they are, but they're not very radioactive. As you move away from a weapon, the dose or the counts or the signal dies out very quickly. So you have to come very close. And doing something like this would be interpreted as hostile action.
0: So you've published this idea, this sort of fascinating study on how we can do it. It involves something called the Van Allen belt. Before we get to your idea, can you explain the Van Allen belt?
1: So everyone knows Earth has a magnetic field. Not all planets have magnetic fields, but Earth is blessed with a magnetic field, which is why we're having this conversation, because without magnetic field, there would be no atmosphere. Without atmosphere, there would be no water. Without water, there would be no BBC or Arag Danagulian or anyone for that matter. So the magnetic field, what it does, and in a way, the way it protects the Earth from cosmic radiation as well as solar wind, radiation from the wind, is that the magnetic field either bends, reflects, or traps radiation out there, preventing it from reaching our atmosphere. Some of it gets there anyways, and cosmic ray particles and cosmogenic particles are zipping through our bodies as we speak. Okay, but the vast majority of radiation is trapped in the magnetic field. It works like a giant filter around Earth. So that some of that radiation accumulates in the magnetic field and lives there for a long period of time. And the primary particles that live in the magnetic field are electrons and protons, and their energies for everywhere from mega to giga electron volt energies.
0: Now, this satellite, which may or may not contain nuclear weapons that you're looking to detect, it exists in the Van Allen belt. How does this help us? What's your idea?
1: The way we got very suspicious about that satellite in the first place is because the orbit that was chosen seems to be going

0: one of the most radioactive, the most hostile places that everyone else tries to avoid, because it's a pretty deadly place for electronics, for satellite components and whatnot. It's also maybe the ideal place to detonate a thermonuclear weapon if you want to maximize its anti-satellite effects. Where it helps us is that very condition, which makes this environment very radioactive, in fact, the most radioactive one potentially around Earth, means that we could use that radiation, natural radiation, as a natural probe of the content of the satellite itself. In particular, earlier I mentioned that the particle populations contain giga electron volt protons. The giga electron volt protons have a very interesting feature when they interact with heavy elements such as uranium that the weapon contains in large amounts of, that it creates a process known as spallation, where protons break up nuclei and it knocks out many, many, many neutrons. You can detect those neutrons, which is not easy. It's actually quite hard, as the paper shows. But if you can detect them, then that itself is a telltale sign. It's like that's the smoking gun.
1: These would be making, if you've got a big chunk of uranium in the middle of the Van Allen belt, it would be making a lot of these neutrons. And your idea is quite simply that from a few kilometers away, another satellite could spot those.
0: That's right. Yeah, another satellite could spot those. And if it spots those, as I said, it's not going to be easy. It requires a fairly sophisticated detector. And the paper we published, essentially, it's a concept paper. It says, so if you can detect those neutrons, and we have described some ways in which you could, then that itself would be essentially a sign that a nuclear weapon is probably located on the satellite.
2: Has anybody tried doing this before or succeeded?
0: As far as I know, there have not been any specific platforms placed. Everything I said relates to the public domain. There's also a classified domain, but I do not know about the classified domain. So every comment I make is about only what's in public domain.
1: Do you think there's any hope, ultimately, of keeping space de-weaponized?
0: Specifically about weapons, which is something of serious concern currently, I cannot predict the future. I'm not a prophet, but I think if we keep working on these concepts, and we keep working on this problem more broadly, not just technology, but also in terms of policy, I think, you know, I'm optimistic that we can come up with methods to create disincentives and deterrents for countries from placing nuclear weapons in space. But we need to take this seriously, and we need to work collaboratively, and we really need to put all our imagination and all our skill to this task.
1: Thank you very much for joining us, Arik. Now from something depressing to something really depressing, for those of us in England at least, the World Cup.
3: The World Cup is up and running.
4: When that shot goes in, you think, oh, it's OK.
5: It's the final whistle. Spain extend their record-breaking run.
6: The England players fall to the pitch, flat on their backs, and the Argentina players drop to their knees in celebration.
1: What's that? You've had enough of football? You never want to hear about football again? You now believe that hope is a curse that blights humanity to perpetual misery? Well, here at Inside Science, we consider that a baffling view, because football for us is about science. Your team might have been knocked out of the World Cup, but team science never stops play. Here in my role as the Thomas Tuchel of science, it is my mission to select the top football squad of peer-reviewed football-related science, but crucially football-related science with applications far beyond football. And Gareth Mitchell here is my talent scout. Gareth, have you seen any good upcoming talent?
7: Yes, we'll be cheerful so the nation doesn't have to be. I've spotted this lovely paper. It's a few years old now. That was looking at how you pitch robot football players against each other and how you optimise the robots to play the best football. And it turns out that the best way to train these robots is to base them on the way that humans learn how to move around as babies and toddlers. And I don't know about you, but I've never seen a toddler walking in a straight

0: line. They tend to just go in zigzags, don't they? They do little U-turns, they fall over, they get up.
1: They do. I've had three of them. They're very incompetent.
0: So you know the score. So they make good midfielders, though, I think. But so these researchers just wondered if this whole staggering around and making it up as you go along, winky, wonky kind of world that toddlers inhabit when they're learning to walk, if that's just like a design flaw amongst humans, are toddlers just a bit rubbish? Why can't they just walk in a straight line? Or might it just be because that's just a really good way of dealing with a world where things aren't in straight lines?
1: Well, that's how you learn. Obstacles.
0: Yeah, exactly. There are people in your way in the supermarket. There are unspeakable things on the pavement you don't want to tread on. So these researchers thought, well, it's not as if we can get a control group of toddlers to walk in straight lines, but if you make robots, then you can have your wibbly wobbly toddler-like robots, and then you can have your straight line robots, and then just see which develop to have the best locomotion skills. And then what's the best way of testing the locomotion skills of any entity, whether it's human or non-human? Well, you get them to play football against each other. And that's what this research paper did. So these robots in simulated games, these, by the way, were not real robots. They did it all on a computer. They didn't design real robots. But in simulations, it turned out that, sure enough, the robots that had been trained in a sort of toddler-like environment, out of 1,000 matches, the infant-trained robots consistently beat all the other teams.
1: So this is telling us, it's telling us that if we want to train robots, then we could possibly learn from how humans train. But it's also telling us that there's a method in human, it's telling us about infant learning as well as about robot learning.
0: Best of all worlds.
1: Maybe for the defeated World Cup teams could start planning for the next major championships by heading to the local play park and watching what the toddlers do. You're listening to BBC Inside Science from the BBC World Service with me, Tom Whipple. Now, here to tell us more about discoveries in anti-aging, it's Roland Pease.
2: Yep, the quest for eternal youth, or at least for a more lively old age, may seem a little bit less unrealistic in the light of research just published in Science. Aging, the research suggests, is not a mere wearing out of body parts through use, the organs and cells and so on, but more a result of damage that's been inflicted by the immune system and that can be avoided. The work was done in mice. Nothing like this could be tried safely in humans. And it involves, lab lead Cathy Andreasen told me, two frontline components of the immune system, garbage gobblers called macrophages and cellular grenades called neutrophils that build up with time.
3: Neutrophils are very bizarre cells. The way they elicit damage is by disgorging their genetic material in the form of, they call them nets. So there's this big dollop of DNA and chromatin that gets expunged from each neutrophil. And that is highly inflammatory. And so if you don't get rid of your aging senescent neutrophils, you have a lot of this netosis. Neutrophils also release lots of proteases. These are proteins that chew up other proteins. So that's also very bad. And so if you don't control this process, removing these toxic cells, then you will have a lot more inflammation.
2: I mean, they're there for good reasons normally, because they are going to chew up any kind of virus or bacteria that comes into the body.
3: That's correct. But with aging, they stick around mainly because they don't get gobbled up by the macrophages, which are also aging in a very bad way.
2: And that's the second part of this story that you're exploring then, is the changes in these macrophages, which are another part of the immune system.
3: Exactly. Macrophages are also extremely important. They also gobble up pathogens, but their other responsibility, which is extremely important, is to gobble up all the dead cells that we produce. We produce, you know, hundreds of billions of dead cells, and how do we get rid of them? It's the macrophages that clear them.
2: So they're sort of the garbage service of the body, are they? They go around gobbling up any trash, it's old cells, all these neutrophil things which have to be got rid of.
3: Yes, exactly. Or you could call them housekeepers too.
2: So if I've understood your paper right, what you're saying is that the immediate cause of the damage are these neutrophils, but they're hanging around because as you get older, these macrophages aren't doing their job so well.
3: Exactly. So why do macrophages change in aging? And it turns out that just like your electric car will run out of, you know, energy and battery, macrophages also run out of energy and

0: with aging, that energy metabolism process really degrades. And one pathway that drives that is the pathway that we studied in this paper, which works through a receptor called the EP2 receptor. It suppresses a lot of the energy metabolism in a macrophage, particularly in an old macrophage.
1: Okay, so what you're saying is that you know why these macrophage cells are aging, but also you can recognize them because they've got receptor, you say. So this is some kind of molecule that's on the surface that you can identify.
0: Exactly, yes.
1: The bit that I think is really going to interest people is that you've done experiments where you clean up these macrophages and restore their function.
0: Yes. So that is this pathway, the EP2 receptor pathway. And so we can genetically manipulate it so we can remove it. And those mice really have, you know, very youthful organs, even at a very, very old age.
1: So let me just get this right. By tackling this particular molecule, EP2, you're able to re-energize, as it were, the macrophages. Then the macrophages go and gobble up rubbish, including these neutrophil molecules that you want to get rid of. And you see the improvement in the health, effectively, of the different organs of the mice.
0: Yes. I mean, the brain works much better.
1: Yeah.
0: So they have very good long-term memory, which is something that they lose as they get older. They have much better heart function. So contractility of the heart is significantly improved. That is actually because there's less fibrosis, which is something that happens across all organs with aging. They have much better liver function. Everything that we looked at, every single organ system that we examined is improved in these very old mice.
1: When you say very old, how old?
0: That would be the equivalent of 70 to 80 years old. I guess that's maybe not very old these days, but
1: it depends who you're talking to. But it also feels suspiciously easy that you're targeting this one molecule on the macrophage cells, and it seems to have a huge effect. I mean, did you expect something so dramatic?
0: Well, I guess we were very surprised at the magnitude of the effect. I mean, these these organs really don't get old. And so we are surprised at the magnitude. But then when you think about it, you know, as we age, these receptors, they're constantly doing their job, or actually suppressing, you know, healthy macrophage energy metabolism. So over the long haul, actually, the impact would be pretty large. So this is the genetic model. So this is where the mice, we basically cause a loss of the EP2 receptor fairly early in life, you know, at maybe the teenage years, and then they're allowed to get very old. But the interesting thing was the pharmacology experiments at the end of the paper, where we could just give an inhibitor of the EP2 receptor at an old age and similarly restore this function of the macrophages to gobble up all these dying senescent neutrophils.
1: Just by dosing them with a drug?
0: Yes, yes. So that was surprising, I would say.
1: Indeed, though not a restoration of youth to the organs. But intriguing clues there to the mechanisms behind the ravages of age. Cassie Andreasen's lab is at Stanford University in the US.
2: Before you go, Roland, this idea of anti-aging does remind me of those tech bros who are allegedly using the blood of youngsters to preserve their youth.
1: Yeah, 21st century vampires, I suppose. Actually, that idea of so-called parabiosis goes back to other experiments at Stanford at the beginning of this century, which I recall covering, where they linked up the circulation systems of young and old mice to see what would happen as they exchanged the blood. And supposedly they did see some kind of rejuvenation, shall we say, of the health of the old mice, which obviously was incredibly intriguing. It's taken a long time for anyone to build on that. There have been some rather dodgy experiments along the way. Of course, what you had to wonder was whether there may be some kinds of factors in the young blood that was sort of causing this rejuvenation. I did ask Cathy about this, and she thought maybe, yes, these EP2 receptors, these macrophages, may be a little different. It might be a contributing thing. Obviously, that hasn't been tested.

0: tested at the moment. And more importantly, you know, there's any number of Elixirs of Youth out on offer if you look in the wrong places. And I have to say, Tom, I think for Eternal Youth, we're going to have to be a bit patient. It's not going to happen in this generation, at least.
1: Brilliant. Thanks, Roland. Now, Gareth, you've got us another study. You've been looking at the papers out this week. What have you brought?
2: Yeah, indeed. So this one really is asking this question, posing the question, like, how much do we all eat around the world? And how does that vary between the sexes? How much does that vary between region? And how has it varied over time? And the reason that researchers want to know the answers to those questions is because it helps policymakers or other academics. So if you're planning agricultural policy or you're thinking about mitigating climate change, all those kinds of things. And you might think, and I would have thought, well, it must be pretty easy to work this kind of stuff out. Like, maybe you could just look at all the food that's manufactured. You know, you could look at all the producers, kind of add everything up, all the tons of beef or the tons of grain or rice or what have you. And yes, you can do that. And yes, they do that. But the trouble is that, of course, there's food waste. That kind of measurement doesn't take into account food waste. The other thing you could do is go around, and what they do is pose questionnaires to people as well. But when people are filling in questionnaires, a bit of selective memory, they maybe forget that pizza that they had the other day. Oh, I don't eat much chocolate. So it's a bit reliable, but not brilliant. So anyway, what these researchers have done between Oxford University in the UK and University College London is to pull everything together into a database, and using a whole load of these methods that I've mentioned and others, and what they've come up with, ta-da, drum roll if we had one to dub in, is the Global Dietary Database for Impact Assessments. And the really cool thing is that even non-researchers, just some idiot like me in South London on the internet, can go onto this database and look things up. And so I've looked up a few little insights. For instance, I found out that in higher income countries, people eat more red meat than in lower income countries.
1: But, that makes sense.
2: Which makes sense, doesn't it? In lower income countries, they eat more starchy fruits than in higher income countries. I looked at alcohol consumption, just to show you how you can break down this data. So between Latin America and Caribbean countries, in 1990, men drank a little bit more than women. By 2020, that gap has widened. Men drink more, even more than they did compared to women. But everyone is drinking more in Latin America and Caribbean, and probably in other regions too. But I'm just giving you an idea.
1: That's fascinating.
2: Can break that data down.
1: Plausibly, that's a wealth thing that we're seeing. But I would guess in the UK, it might be going down a bit in drinking.
2: Yeah, we could go. And anybody can do this. So for their homework, our Inside Science listeners can go onto this database and just check that out. You can see if we're...
1: It's fascinating because it is. I mean, you alluded to this at the beginning. It is a massive problem in nutrition science that you can't trust self-reports and you don't know how much people waste. So they're trying to triangulate between the two and fill in the gap to get something standardised.
2: Yeah, absolutely. And I think standardised is the way of putting it. So they're still taking some of these flawed measures that I mentioned, but they're combining them and then adding other measures, other data sets and so on, then weighting the data in different ways and doing some very clever stats. And also going back to 1990 so that, you know, policymakers and academics can obviously see how things have developed over time.
1: Gareth, thank you very much. I suspect we are well into extra time on this particular episode, and I hope that the listeners are going to go and add a data point, have some dinner. Look, it's goodbye from Gareth Mitchell.
2: It's been a show of two halves, and goodbye from me.
1: And it's goodbye from me, Tom Whipple. Thanks for joining us.
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6: Welcome to NewsHour from the BBC World Service. I'm Rebecca Kesby. Today, the UK is about to get a new Prime Minister as Andy Burnham.

0: takes over as leader of the governing Labour Party. Keir Starmer officially steps down on Monday. Mr Burnham says he's determined to create a new political climate.
1: But let's be honest, everybody. This is a last chance to change, and we must take it together, united together.
0: Also, unfounded defamation. That's China's response to President Trump's latest accusations that Beijing interfered with the 2020 election.
2: The Chinese government wanted U.S. president to lose the next election, and the reason they wanted me to lose is because they knew I was wise to them.
0: We've got some good news on the treatment of prostate cancer and why won't Japan accept a female monarch? First, the news.
3: BBC News with Moira Alderson. Kuwait says Iranian attacks have damaged a power plant and water desalination stations. Iran says it targeted US military assets in regional countries in response to another round of American strikes overnight. From Jerusalem, Barbara Platusha is following developments.
4: The Kuwaitis said the power plant strike sparked a fire and disrupted production, although firefighters had brought the blaze under control. Iran also reported targeting U.S. assets in Bahrain, Oman, Qatar and Jordan, and for the first time in Syria. Tehran said it was responding to deadly U.S. strikes that included five bridges, a railway station and an airport. The Americans mentioned only military targets. The BBC has verified an attack on one bridge. Iran has vowed a crushing response across the region if its power grid is attacked.
3: An Iranian opposition group based in neighbouring Iraq has said nine of its members were killed in a drone and rocket attack. The Kamala Party is made up of ethnic Kurdish Iranians and has a base near the northern Iraqi city of Sulaymaniyah. A spokesman said the Iranian government was responsible for the attack. Hundreds of foreign nationals are gathering outside embassies in South Africa, seeking help to return home as authorities intensify a nationwide immigration crackdown. Large crowds are camping outside the Nigerian and Malawian missions. Pumza Fulani reports from Johannesburg.
5: South African police say more than 8,000 undocumented migrants have been arrested in the past 2 weeks in a nationwide operation in response to protests against illegal immigration. So far, some 63,000 undocumented migrants have been deported or repatriated in recent weeks, according to government officials. Campaigners have been calling for stricter immigration controls, saying the unchecked influx of foreign nationals was putting a strain on the country's resources.
3: India's launched its first ever hydrogen-powered train as part of a push to modernise one of the world's biggest rail networks. It joins a small number of countries testing the technology to try to reduce carbon emissions. The train will travel a 90-kilometre route in the northern state of Haryana. Prime Minister Narendra Modi said it was a significant day for sustainable development. Britain's governing Labour Party has officially declared Andy Burnham its new leader, paving the way for him to replace Keir Starmer as Prime Minister. Mr Burnham served as Mayor for Greater Manchester for almost a decade. Here's Ben Wright.
6: Labour's new leader and Britain's next Prime Minister promised the most significant change in politics for 40 years. Andy Burnham vowed to lead a distinctly Labour government that would tackle what he sees as decades of political and economic failure in many parts of the country. He talked about reindustrialisation, being pro-business and being a leader for all parts of the UK.
3: BBC News. Police in Algeria say a fire that killed 11 people at an orphanage was caused by an electrical spark from an air conditioning unit. Forensic investigators report the unit had been running continuously before the blaze broke out on Thursday morning. Reports from the Democratic Republic of Congo say an angry crowd has attacked a hospital housing an Ebola treatment centre, forcing patients and health workers to flee. A health worker at Nyakunde Hospital near Bunia says relatives of a patient stormed the facility, throwing stones and damaging the perimeter fence. Richard Kagoe has this report.
7: Hospital officials say the attack began shortly after a woman died on Wednesday evening. She had gone to give birth, but later developed severe anemia. The hospital refused her family's offer to donate blood, saying transfusions are banned during outbreaks. Francois Berocano-Deros, a medical biologist at Nyakunde Hospital, says several of the 10 Ebola patients fled, while others, who were too sick to move, remained behind. Operations have been disrupted with staff evacuated. The World Health Organization warns mistrust and insecurity are undermining efforts to contain Ebola.

0: The European Union is proposing to water down the limits placed on greenhouse gas emissions, allowing businesses to emit more carbon dioxide than previously planned. Major emitters currently have to buy carbon credits, but these will now be cheaper and there will be more opportunity to obtain carbon credits for free. The proposals still need to be approved by the EU's member states. The Philippines has condemned a video portraying the country as a monkey, which was published by Chinese state media. Manila said the AI-generated animation was dehumanizing and racist. It shows a timid monkey wearing a traditional Filipino shirt being strong-armed by the US and Japan into confronting Beijing over the South China Sea. The Chinese Foreign Ministry said the video didn't officially represent the government. BBC News.
1: Hello and welcome to NewsHour live from the BBC World Service in London. I'm Rebecca Kesby. The United Kingdom is about to get a new Prime Minister, its seventh in 10 years. Within the past couple of hours, Andy Burnham has become the new leader of the governing Labour Party under UK parliamentary rules. That means he will become the next Prime Minister as Sir Keir Starmer steps down officially on Monday. There's been no election process as such. Andy Burnham stood unopposed following his return to Parliament after winning a by-election in Makerfield in June. He inherits a large majority in Parliament, but he will also inherit some of the same problems Mr. Starmer has faced. Very low growth, very high debt. But the mood was positively buoyant as Andy Burnham was announced as the new Labour leader today.
2: There being no other eligibly nominated candidate, it is therefore my honour to declare that the duly elected leader of the Labour Party is Andy Burnham.
1: Well, Mr. Burnham then took to the podium and said his premiership would be the last chance to restore trust in politics.
3: How can politicians point fingers when living standards are falling and politics as a whole isn't working for them? It infuriates them and makes them switch off. In Makerfield, I decided to make a break with this. I said we hadn't been good enough. I told people what I would do to fix it. You know what? People started to listen again. They gave us a fair hearing, as the great British public always do. And then another chance. But let's be honest, everybody, this is a last chance to change and we must take it together.
1: Well, he set out five promises to bring the Labour Party together, as we heard there, to create what he called a new political climate, to define the party's political direction. He says he wants to decentralise power away from London and unite the whole country. Mr. Burnham pledged to create a new future for all Britons.
3: If we want an economy and a country that works for all people and places, which to me should always be at the very core of Labourism, then it requires a new path to the one we've been on for the last 40 years. The government I lead will confidently lay that path out starting next week. And that is why this change today is the most significant change moment in our politics for 40 years. It will take us to a country where life is more affordable and all people and places are lifted from where they are now.
1: So some ambitious plans then. But what do we know of Andy Burnham, the former mayor of Greater Manchester? What are his likely policies and priorities? Here's our political correspondent Rob Watson with the lowdown on the man who will be the next British Prime Minister.
4: The charming to his fans, at any rate, Andy Burnham, is a bit trendier than recent British Prime Ministers. The Liverpool-born 56-year-old dresses fashionably, loves Britpop, has a season ticket to Everton Football Club, and plays the guitar. As to his politics, he recently posted on TikTok, where else, that they come from his teenage dislike of the Conservative Prime Minister Margaret Thatcher and her privatising government and its effect on the industrial north of his youth.
5: It was growing up in and around these streets that I saw what Thatcher's government did to places like this, the deindustrialisation, the draining away of economic, social,

0: political power. It left...
1: Andy Burnham is both an outsider and insider. An outsider thanks to his working-class upbringing in the North, an insider because after attending the prestigious Cambridge University, he quickly got into politics as one

0: whether you're smuggling some high art in through a medium that is just so accessible and a kind of story that is so accessible in popular culture now.
1: I mean, in a way, I don't really think of it so much as smuggling, though, because when you go to Homer, you know, it's a very, very crowd-pleasing story. It's popcorn stuff. I mean, that's the joy of it, and that's why it's endured for this long. But, of course, the other reason it's endured for 3,000 years is it's primal and resonant. You know, there are things happening in that story that touch us all as human beings, and that's why culture after culture, generation after generation, for thousands of years, have reinterpreted and adapted it and, you know, been entertained by it.
0: Mary Beard said she hoped it was going to have the Wuthering Heights effect, that which when Emerald Fennell's film came out and everyone, all these people bought the book and sales rocketed of that book. Yeah. She's hoping the same's going to happen for Homer.
1: Well, fingers crossed. I mean, it's a great story. So, I could see that happening. I mean, the great fun thing about cinema is it brings people together. It travels the world, you know, and the Odyssey, it's a very international story. It just has a lot of appeal in a lot of different ways. It's kind of all these different wonderful stories in one. I mean, it's this homecoming story, but it's also a coming of age story. You know, Tom Holland's character of Telemachus is coming of age, absent his father that he doesn't remember. It's this incredible love story between Matt Damon's Odysseus and Anne Hathaway's Penelope, but it's also about war and horror and fantasy and all of these very, very, I think, really exciting, really human things.
0: And that did feel very timely. And when I watched it, I don't know the poem well enough to know whether this was a modern slant on it. But for example, on the, you know, I hadn't appreciated that, certainly so moving, that Odysseus is thinking about the kind of horror of war and kind of reflecting on the guilt of his role in it. And I don't know whether that's in the original, but it felt very timely for now that we are thinking. You made a film about Oppenheimer, who, you know, had this very key role in potentially us all being able to kill the whole of the planet. And now you've moved on to a man who is really the story of that war and the struggle to come home, but told with flashbacks of quite how horrific that experience is of war. It feels timely.
1: I think it's eternal and therefore timely. And I think that is the appeal of Homer. And the fascinating thing with the Homeric epics, whether you look at the Iliad or the Odyssey, is, you know, you take something like in the Iliad with Priam, you know, kissing the hands of Achilles, the man who's murdered his son, and saying, I have to, you know, kiss the hands of the man who murdered my son because it has to be done. You know, in other words, that's how we move forward. You come to that thinking that feels foreign and alien and of another time, and then suddenly it becomes relevant. Suddenly you realize, no, we're still living in that world. Nothing's changed. And these things are important, and that is how society moves on. And those are the kind of things we're dealing with. And in the Odyssey, the entire thing is, you know, the aftermath of the Trojan War. And I think as you adapt it, you can't escape the fact that it's not just that that's an interesting adventure or that's an interesting period of time to talk about. There's a reason that it's the aftermath of the Trojan War. And even though Homer is not explicit in some of the ways that with, you know, a modern telling, we might try to tease out certain ideas, there are these fundamental truths, there are these fundamental questions that affect us all as human beings. And the aftermath of war is, you know, obviously a huge part of it.
0: And when you're making a film like this, do you think about the modern relevance? Do you think about how it will be received by modern audiences and whether it is picking up something about our culture?
1: No, I don't. I try not to be didactic or too over-analytical in my writing process. I try to just write a story and characters that excite and move me. But I also trust that if done right, you know, that process will lead to something that does reflect the world we live in, because that's the world I live in, you know. And I think if you're sincere and you're honest with yourself as you're writing about what frightens you or what moves you or what you care about, hopefully you're not going to be so far away from, you know, the rest of the audience's concerns.
0: And tell me about, because the law of Zeus is a phrase that is used a lot in the movie. That is about hospitality, isn't it? It's about treating all strangers as guests.
1: Yes, it's a concept called xenia. I didn't use the term in the film because I thought it would be one more confusing name. We refer to it as Zeus's law, the law of Zeus. And it's essentially the golden rule. And it says, you know, treat others as you would be treated. And in their world, it had a

0: theological underpinning, which was God's walk amongst us. You may appear to be a humble beggar, but you could be a god in disguise. And so I have to treat you well. And that's the glue that holds a civilization together. In a way, it defines a civilization. Because if you think about it, very clearly back then in the Bronze Age, if you leave your home for more than a day or two, you are by definition entirely at the mercy of the people you meet, of strangers, for food, clothing, shelter, everything. And so that code was necessary for society to be able to function in any way. And once again, you find these things at home, you approach these things as the values of another time. They seem a little alien, a little foreign, until suddenly, as you're unpacking it all and you're adapting it, you realize nothing has changed. And we are absolutely as dependent on that as we ever have been. And when that principle of respecting others is ignored or abused, things fall apart.
1: You're listening to The Interview from the BBC World Service. This is my second interview with Christopher Nolan, which made the hellos more relaxed this time round. The last time we met was ahead of the release of his movie Oppenheimer, starring Cillian Murphy, about the theoretical physicist who helped develop the nuclear bomb. It went on to sweep the board at the Oscars in 2024, and so I couldn't help wondering this time whether the acclaimed director was feeling the pressure to deliver again, or whether success is baked in when it comes to Nolan movies. He was being ferried between interviews in different rooms in a swanky London hotel, as is often the case during these publicity blitzes ahead of a film launch. But he seemed relaxed and happy to spend time with the BBC. He's a thoughtful interviewee, serious about his craft, but also quick to smile if something tickles him. OK, let's return to my conversation with Sir Christopher Nolan.
2: Presumably, you've taken this text and other, you know, ways of interpreting it, and you have, of course, updated it in many ways, not least, you know, from a kind of female perspective, that obviously in the original poem, there are lots of things, you know, Odysseus is unfaithful all the way through his journey home. That would not go down well with the modern audience, I don't think. Equally, although Penelope is a key character, it feels to me like you've given her even more agency. Yeah. Did you think about that side of things, that there are things to modern taste, be it the, you know, frankly, sexism that might have been around as a result of that patriarchal society back in the day, that were obviously going to be updated?
0: I mean, yes, of course. But it's also, yeah, writing with modern values, writing for a modern audience. Yeah, I mean, you bring certain truths and certain values that we respect. But I think the thing about Homer is, it's not so much you're just sort of ignoring parts of it as you're tending to look at them more for the symbolic value. And you have iconography, you have symbolism in the poem that resonates differently to different cultures and different times. And so, yeah, it's in a way the primal and simple nature of the way the poem works. It does allow for that interpretation. I'm adapting. You know, I'm able to do whatever I want with it, really. You know, I'm not bound by the language. I'm working beyond the language. I'm just looking at the story. And in the story, and I think this is why it sustains, even though, you know, some of the values of it are obviously archaic and outdated, but the story movements, the motifs, the ways in which human beings interact, they do have this timeless quality, and you can look at them through a modern lens.
2: And you mentioned Anne Hathaway. Clearly, you were casting some of the most sort of well-known mythological characters of all time. You know, these are names that we know: Odysseus, Penelope, Helen of Troy, the face that launched 1,000 ships. All of those. When you're thinking about it, what's the way you go about it? Why Matt Damon? Why Zendaya? Why, I don't know, Tom Holland? Why Anne Hathaway? Why Lupita Nyong'o? How do you make those decisions?
0: I don't think about actors when I'm writing. And the reason for that is, if you write to an actor with an actor in mind, you're writing something you've already seen them do, by definition, and you're tending to limit the character somehow. What I want to do is discover the characters through the writing process, take them as far as they can go, and then look at it and go, okay, who could take on this role, and present them with a challenge.
2: We've talked a lot previously, and I've read a lot about you shooting in reality as much as you can.
0: Yeah.
2: So Matt Damon lashed to the mast, they're all on ships. That gives you a kind of reality, which is really important to you and important to the screen. You're also shooting, this is the first feature film on IMAX, which is a big deal. Are these things that you are doing because clearly you value the craft of filmmaking? Are you, in a sense, seeing yourself, quite rightly, I would say, but you are one of the people who potentially can

0: save cinema, to use that cliche, that actually you are a director who draws people to the cinema as opposed to watching things on screens. And is that part of that? Is that part of your thinking when you're making a film like this?
1: I mean, other than the part about saving cinema, because I don't think cinema needs saving, I think people love to go to the movies. We all love to go to the movies.
0: They're not going as much as they were.
1: Well, yes and no. I mean, there are a lot of ways of approaching that conversation from a business point of view, not least of which is it's the ultimate sort of self-fulfilling prophecy. I've worked in films for 30 years, and all I've ever heard is about how cinema's dying and TV's great and all the rest. And I could certainly say is, you know, I'm president of the Directors Guild of America, and right now, you know, feature films, the cinema's doing very well, and TV is very, very challenged. There's been a huge contraction in our industry, and a lot of our members are unemployed, and that's been a 10-year contraction in the television market.
0: But Donna Langley said about you, the president, head of Universal, effectively she said you're someone who can guarantee people coming in, which is why they back you, because they know that if they back a Christopher Nolan film, there'll be a buzz around it and people will want to go and watch it on the big screen.
1: Well, I mean, that's great of her to say, and that's terrific and everything, but
0: it's true though, isn't it?
1: I think there are a lot of different ways to interest people in coming to the movies. And you see films, I mean, this summer you've seen films like, you know, Backrooms and Obsession, that, you know, made by young, very young filmmakers, connecting with their audience, getting young people into cinemas. I mean, our biggest segment of viewers who come to the movies is, you know, young people in their 20s, and it always has been. I think ever since the 1950s, when television came along, there's been this tendency in the media to always sort of proclaim, you know, the death of movies and everything. And I think really what happens is we're in a cyclical business and certain tropes get stale. You know, you're always looking for, okay, where's the new generation of filmmakers? Where are the new voices, the new stories coming in? What I hope to do, you know, in the middle of all that is try and find a story that I can command the resources for, use my opportunity to make a film that I haven't made before, and hopefully bring something fresh to the audience. When Hollywood makes a mistake, it's always the same mistake, which is to forget how much people want something new, how much they want something they haven't seen before, they don't know that they want. Because obviously it's easy to analyze things that have worked in the past and kind of follow that path. But the way I like to term it is, you know, the biggest risk in motion pictures is to not take a risk. You have to be putting it out there and offering people something new, and that's what'll get them out of their houses.
0: And I absolutely loved Jason and the Argonauts when I was a child. Obsessed with it, had the VHS. Me and my brother watched it the whole time. And I suppose in a way that wasn't very realistic, but it was absolutely incredible and kept us going. You are telling not that same story, but a story along those lines. There's the Clashing Rocks, which appear, and various things. And you're telling it in a very real way.
1: Yeah.
0: And that IMAX thing, I wonder, do you think with IMAX, do you see the future where people follow you and will start using IMAX too, and we'll build more IMAX cinemas and it will become the thing? Because there are certain things like, I don't know, 3D glasses, for example. We were all told we'd watch films in 3D a few years ago, and obviously that went by the wayside. Do you see the IMAX, rather like Technicolor was, that it's the frontier of cinema that others will feel they have to follow?
1: Yeah, I mean, in a way, but not necessarily in the specifics. It's not necessarily as rigid as, for example, everyone being told you've got to wear 3D glasses for the rest of your life or whatever. The thing about IMAX as a brand and as a format is it's always stood for the highest quality imaging format. It was invented right before I was born, 1969. It's been around with us a long time, but it was used for documentaries. It wasn't used for Hollywood filmmaking. So I'd wanted since I was a kid to make films in this way, and I started using their equipment on The Dark Knight, where we shot the action sequences, the introduction of the Joker, the bank heist at the beginning, the truck flip, you know, all this sort of stuff. We did all those sequences on IMAX film. It was really, really cool, really fun, you know, great way to work on a bigger canvas. What we hadn't been able to do is the dialogue scenes, the intimate scenes, because the cameras are incredibly loud. With The Odyssey, we have, working with IMAX, who made a blimping system, a way of quietening the camera. So we were able to shoot, you know, all the dialogue that way. Then we can do the whole film in IMAX. It's the first time it's been done. And I'm very excited to have been part of sort of driving that evolution in their technology so that it's more film-friendly, more Hollywood film-friendly. And I'd love to see what other filmmakers do with it. I mean, it was such a thrill for me to see Ryan Coogler's Sinners shooting on IMAX and shooting, you know, in the way that he'd seen The Dark Knight, you know, when he was a kid and whatever, and you know, been inspired by that and really wanted to get his hands on those cameras too. And for me, that

0: fun thing, is to think about, okay, what's the next generation of filmmakers? What are other filmmakers going to do with this technology? You know, if you think about movies in the home, entertainment in the home, you know, it's a continual technical progression. Screens have gotten bigger, clearer, the picture gets better, the sound gets better and everything. You know, theaters have to keep up with it. They have to be ahead of that. We have to be offering people a reason to get out of the house. One of the reasons I shoot on celluloid film is it's the best analogy for the way the eye sees that's ever been created. So if you want naturalism, if you want to sort of show somebody the way the world looks, you know, celluloid film is a way to do it. And in particular, IMAX films is very sharp with its huge negative and all the rest. It's a really beautiful medium. And it's something that you'll never have in your house. No one's going to be putting 70mm projectors in the living room. I mean, I do have one at home.
1: Do you have an enormous TV? How big is your TV?
0: I've got a fairly big TV, but I have a screening room with film projectors as well. And that's, you know, that's the real treat. But no, I have a great, you know, 4K TV and all the rest. I mean, that's the thing. I watch an enormous amount of TV and I watch a lot of films at home. And being able to access film history the way we can, people, you know, 50 years ago couldn't. I mean, it's a huge privilege. It's really pretty wonderful. None of that really detracts from the experience of going to the movies, sitting with an audience, and experiencing a story together. There's something very, very unique about the combination of the subjective camera view that you get when you watch a movie in the cinema, and you're immersed the way you are when you read a novel. You know, you're sort of fully subjectively immersed. But unlike any other medium, you're also sharing it with an audience the way you do in the theater. So it's that combination. It's very, very unique. There's no other medium that gives you that. And that's the power of it. And that's why, you know, it's just always going to be, you know, a great way to be entertained, a great way to receive stories.
1: Christopher Nolan, thank you so much.
0: Thank you.
1: One day I'd like to come to your cinema and watch back-to-back Jason the Argonauts and then The Odyssey. That would be cool. A good evening, wouldn't it?
0: That would be fabulous.
2: 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If you enjoyed this conversation, you can find many more episodes of The Interview wherever you get your BBC podcasts, including ones with fellow Oscar-winning director Guillermo del Toro, tennis champion Martina Navratilova, and the legendary musician Sir Paul McCartney. Until the next time, bye for now.
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8: Coming up on World Business Express in 20 minutes, Asian markets tumble as investors turn against some of the biggest winners of the AI boom. We'll ask whether this is a temporary sell-off or a more fundamental change in mood. Before that, today on Business Daily, looks at why China's economy has recorded one of its weakest quarterly growth rates on record. But first, the latest BBC World News.
9: News with Sue Montgomery. There have been fresh Iranian attacks on US allies in the Gulf as the two sides continue to trade strikes. Kuwait's army says Iranian drones have injured several soldiers and damage has been caused to a power plant and water desalination facilities. Iran says it targeted American military assets across the region. Hundreds of foreign nationals have been gathering at embassies in South Africa as the authorities intensify a nationwide immigration crackdown. Large crowds are camping outside the Nigerian and Malawian missions seeking help to return home. India has begun operating its first ever hydrogen-powered train. It's hoped the green technology will help modernise one of the world's biggest rail networks. Andy Burnham has been

0: confirmed as the leader of Britain's governing Labour Party. He's now due to become the new Prime Minister on Monday, replacing Keir Starmer. Mr. Burnham said he wanted to bring back hope. Police in Algeria say a fire that killed 11 people at an orphanage was caused by an electrical spark from an air conditioning unit. Investigators said the unit had been running continuously before the fire broke out on Thursday. The European Union is proposing to water down limits placed on greenhouse gas emissions, allowing businesses to emit more carbon dioxide than previously planned. If passed, they delay plans to achieve net zero carbon emissions. Japan has made damaging the national flag illegal. Parliament has passed a law which protects the flag from being burned, desecrated, or removed from its place. The Irish actress Brenda Fricker has died. She was 81. She won an Oscar for Best Supporting Actress for her role in My Left Foot in 1989. BBC News.
1: Now, we've done a lot of World Cup-themed openers over the last few weeks, but for reasons I can't possibly think of today, the day after England crashed out of the World Cup, we're now a World Cup-free zone. It never happened. Where was it, in fact? Can't even remember. Not sure I liked football at all. I'm retiring from it, if I ever did, for now at least. Business Park, then. Good luck, Spain and Argentina, he says through gritted teeth. We're taking stock of the business week here on Business Daily from the BBC World Service. I'm Will Bain. Thanks for being back with us. Our panel this week, Emily Peck, back with us here on the programme, writes about markets for Axios, co-hosts the Slate Money podcast, and she's joining us from New York. And David Kuo, co-founder of Smart Investor, joining us from Singapore. Hello, both. You had Messi mania then, David. You were joking.
2: Well, it's not Messi mania. I mean, for goodness sake, I mean, how can you not talk about the World Cup? I know it's very sad that England crashed out to Argentina 2-1, but why did you give Messi the ball? I mean, surely
1: this is
2: anybody
1: question.
2: Who gives...
1: Being asked by every national newspaper here today, Emily. You know what? Producer David gave me an escape route, a fire escape out of this, because he suggested talking about a viral Caesar sauce at McDonald's, and I would much rather do that for 20 minutes.
3: Well, you know, this is fast food, and it is our World Cup here in the United States in many ways. And, you know, McDonald's used to have a Caesar salad that was super popular. They took it off the menu in 2020. People want it back, and they haven't brought back the Caesar salad. We're having some salad issues here in the States, which we can get into later if you want.
1: Yes.
3: But they did bring back the Caesar dipping sauce, and I'm not that into it, to be honest with you, Will. But people are really excited about it.
1: It was the top trending term on Google, wasn't it, all week? And other viral food story of the week that I quite liked. Here in Europe, we've got these rules, guys, where you've got to have the bottle caps for recycling on soft drinks. They've got to be attached. Did anybody see President Zelensky trying to rip his off the other day, and that went viral? People saying that's the end of Ukraine's hopes of joining the European Union as he breaches their sort of flagship recycling policy.
3: I've never heard of such a policy. Here in the US, we're just bottles uncapped. It's chaos, I guess.
1: Mayhem out there in the world.
3: Absolute. Yes.
2: He's not the only one, you know, Will. I mean, I try and rip that cap off as well because it gets in the way when you're trying to drink.
1: Kuo and Zelensky aligned once again. Quite right, too. Shall we start in the world's second largest economy? Sharp slowdown this week in its economic growth. Here's how the Deputy Commissioner of the National Bureau of Statistics of China, Mao Shenyong, summed it up.
4: I believe the fundamentals of the economy remains unchanged. The decline in growth in the second quarter was mainly due to short-term factors, as well as some external influences. Despite the slowdown in the second quarter, the fundamentals of the overall economy remains unchanged. The basic pattern of stable economic performance and its shift towards new and improved development has not changed.
1: So pretty defiant there, the government, David. And as always with China, we're kind of measuring it against itself a bit here because 4% growth, I mean, there are countries in Europe who would kill for half of that right now. But was there sort of under the bonnet, if you like, under the hood, as Emily and her colleagues would say, were there reasons to be concerned, particularly about the domestic economy?
2: I think there are, Will. First of all, I mean, 4.3% is not good. China needs economic growth somewhere between 4.5 to 5% in order to have some kind of economic stability and social stability. And if it starts to drop below that, it means that there are going to be some serious social issues. So much so that just recently China said that, we're not going to be reporting urban employment

0: employment numbers anymore. Huh. And wow. It wasn't that long ago when they said, we're not going to report youth unemployment figures anymore, simply because they're just so embarrassingly high in one case, and the urban employment numbers are so embarrassingly low in another. And what seems to be happening in China at the moment is that they are trying to get people to move out from the urban areas back into the rural areas. I mean, it wasn't that long ago, maybe about sort of 10, 15, 20 years ago, when there was this great talk about the urbanization of China, where people were moving from the rural areas into the urban areas. And there was this building construction boom going on in China. Well, what happened was that they overbuilt, and now many of these properties that people bought are underwater, and people are not very happy about that. And as you can imagine, if your main asset is underwater, in other words, you're losing money on it, you're not going to go out and spend, which is why retail sales are down in China. And there are a huge number of issues there.
1: One thing that's really striking me, the domestic picture for China as compared to what's going on with their exports and sort of their role now in the global economy, which we've seen in the war, right? The war has been sort of almost like a boon for China. I saw someone describe it as a swing country in the global oil markets right now, because after, you know, the Iran conflict began and the Strait of Hormuz was closed, China was able to just cut its oil imports by such a large amount that it sort of helped stabilize the price of oil worldwide. You know, it did that by relying more on electronic vehicles. It has these massive oil reserves. At the same time, it benefited from increased demand for electric vehicles and stuff like solar panels. If China could get that piece kind of set right, it could really leapfrog.
0: But you know, Emily, as you get to know me a little bit better, you will understand that I'm a bit of a cynic. And when I see these kind of things, the first thing that springs into my mind is artificial intelligence. And I'm beginning to wonder if part of the reason why they don't want to talk about this urban employment, why they don't want to talk about the youth unemployment, which they reckon is around sort of 15% of 16 to 24-year-olds don't have a job at the moment. And I'm wondering whether or not, because China is going so heavily into AI, artificial intelligence, that there aren't going to be that many jobs created. But at least China, in some ways, is trying to be honest and saying that, well, we don't know whether or not there are going to be jobs created or destroyed as a result of this. And so, therefore, we're not really going to be talking about urban employment anymore.
1: It's kind of remarkable to me that you're saying they're being very honest at the same time you're saying they're not releasing information and being clear about what's going on.
0: Like I said, Emily, once you get to know me, you know that I have this split personality where I can actually talk out of both sides of my mouth at the same time. No, but seriously.
1: Well done.
0: They don't want to talk about it because I think they really don't know what is happening. And of course, they don't want to worry people because I think artificial intelligence is going to be destructive as far as employment is concerned.
2: And it's always been that balancing act, hasn't it, in China between the social and this sort of business prowess and business innovation. So change, innovation, perhaps this is, well, both sides of that, Emily, something that's been around for a long time. The idea of daylight saving. Tell us all.
1: Our U.S. Congress here, the House of Representatives, just voted to pass legislation to make daylight saving time permanent. I don't know what the situation is for you guys where you live.
2: No, we flip between it here in the U.K. and in Europe as well. And there's always a massive row. And farmers in particular, I always remember whenever it comes up, politicians are going to look at it, get very upset about any potential changes to it.
1: Yes. And so every once in a while, the delegation from Florida, the lawmakers in Florida, they sort of like kick up a fuss and they say, we must make this daylight savings, we must make it permanent. And this always happens in the summer when we're all enjoying long sunny days. So yeah, that just happened here. It happened a few years ago here. Our Senate passed a similar measure. Everyone gets very excited about it. But this being the U.S., we usually face some kind of legislative gridlock, and then maybe nothing happens. And people seem to forget that we tried to do this like 50 years ago during the Nixon administration. They gave it a try for a year, and people got so upset about permanent daylight savings that they abandoned the effort. So who knows what will happen?
0: But Emily, I mean, the argument for this daylight saving thing is that because it's dark in the morning, people are are more likely to have car accidents. I mean, what kind of nonsense argument is that? Does that mean that people don't drive at night because I'm going to have an accident. I mean, Hong Kong had daylight

0: saving, and they got rid of it back in about, I don't know, 1970 something. I mean, there wasn't a sudden surge in the number of car accidents as a result of it. But ultimately, I find it very confusing, particularly if I am involved in the stock market. And I can't remember whether or not UK is open yet or not. And the UK and America have different times.
1: We miss it with the different months where we move. Yes. Yeah, those are
2: it's
1: absolutely
2: very confusing. When the BBC calls, I'm like, well, what time are you talking about? There's always sort of this arithmetic scramble to figure
1: it out.
2: See, so
1: farmers and BBC presenters, we're on the other side of those arguments. You're listening to Business Daily from the BBC World Service, where today we're taking stock with Emily Peck, writes about markets for Axios, co-hosts the Slate Money podcast. Emily joining us from New York, and David Kuo, co-founder, the Smart Investor, based in Singapore. That time of the week then where we get the guys, heroes and villains. David, the durian, the price now collapsing for these things. So tell people about it and why.
0: Well, essentially, the durian is what we call the king of fruits here in Asia. And you either love it or you hate it. So therefore, this is both a hero and a villain at the same time. And if you want to, Will, you can actually wander down into Chinatown and there are some shops that will actually sell it. So what happened was that there was this oversupply of durians. There are two main states in Malaysia that produces durians. One is in Johor, one is in Pahang. And the durians ripened at the same time and they were just falling off the trees. And what happened was that there was this over harvesting of durians just because the temperature was right. And because there was this oversupply, durian prices fell to about $0 to $6 a kilo. Normally, they retail for about $30 a kilo. Wow. So that is what you would expect to pay because there was so much of the stuff. And because the shelf life is only about a couple of days, if they couldn't sell them at $6, they just literally gave them away and people could have free durian. So that was a hero. But for people who hate it, it was likened by somebody to eating strawberries and cream in a public lavatory.
2: Oh.
1: Yes, it's supposedly got a very pungent smell, hasn't it? Emily, what have you gone for as a hero villain of the business week?
2: Well, the clear villain in the United States right now is a parasite called Cyclospora. Every summer, this parasite kind of shows up and causes cyclosporiasis. Anyways, an intestinal...
1: Easy for you to say, and I'm glad you went for it.
2: I tried. It's an intestinal illness caused by this parasite and that's transmitted through food or water, typically like fresh fruits or vegetables. And we're seeing like a record number of cases right now, which has led to, in my view, unscientific tally, a record number of headlines in the U.S. using the word diarrhea, to the point where Merriam-Webster's tweeted how to spell it to help people, I guess. so it's not good. Everyone's kind of freaking out. There's a lot of talk of like, I'm never eating salad again, you know.
1: That and presumably kind of that has an impact on restaurants and all that kind of stuff as well. See when this
2: I think what we're watching, you know, in the Axios business team is sort of like sales at fast food. Taco Bell, for example, said it would stop using lettuce, things like that. You know, there are these all these kinds of like fast casual salad places, like how's their business going? We're keeping an eye on all of that. Well, one good thing is that this isn't life-threatening. It just causes a lot of sickness and unpleasantness. But so far, it's just we're seeing hospitalizations rise. But
1: if I was to sum up heroes and villains this week, then a lot of toilet talk. Listening to Taking Stock on Business Daily. Shall we stay in the US, Emily? But this is very much, David, isn't it? A global issue too. New York, the first state to sort of step in on the explosion of data centers. Talk us through what the state government and Kathy Hochul, the governor, are doing, Emily.
2: Bottom line, it's a one-year moratorium on building data centers. People really dislike them in the United States right now. They've just become sort of the focal point for the unease over AI that David was kind of talking about, you know, earlier. Was it going to take our jobs? Things like that. But what we do know is when these data centers come to town, people's electric bills go up. They go up by quite a lot.
1: Because
2: for
1: these
2: one,
1: things
2: one
1: are
2: provider.
1: Guzzling energy and driving up the, you know, making the, the demand greater and all that kind of stuff.
2: Yes. And they're unsightly. They guzzle energy. There's questions about water use as well.
1: David, is that backlash similar in Asia? We're definitely starting to hear the first rumblings of it here in Europe.
0: Well, we did, in fact, have a moratorium on data centers here in Singapore. But what they resolved in the end was that if you're going to build a data center, you're going to have to generate your own electricity.

0: and 50% of that electricity has to be green energy. So I think they kind of tried to appease both sides. But what I really found fascinating was that they don't employ a lot of people. And mm-hmm. so whilst you might have a huge investment in data center, they're not that many people inside. They only have a handful of people working in there. So is this going to be another jobs destruction industry whereby you build this data center, you put lots of money into it, and as Emily highlighted, you're going to push up energy costs for people, you're going to push up water costs, if there is any water around, that cools all of these supercomputers in there. Mm-hmm. But you're not going to have that many jobs. And so what are people going to do? Just stand and look at a data center?
1: It's really reflective of just the overall contradiction with AI, where it's so unequal. It's, you know, creating all this wealth for a very thin slice of people here in the US. The US wants to stay competitive. It wants to help build out these companies. But, you know, regular people are like, okay, sure. What about me? Like, okay, I'm going to use this instead of Google, but how is it going to make my life better? I keep hearing it's going to take my job away. And it's hard to live with that contradiction.
0: You know, what we're hearing at the moment, Will, what seems to be happening in the economy right now is that it's running piping hot at one end and then it's running stone cold at the other. And how can an economy like that possibly meet the needs of the people in the middle? And I think it's the people in the middle who are being caught right now and they don't know what exactly is happening, particularly with AI. This is probably the most confusing, I think, time for not just investors like me, but I think just for the people in general to try and understand what is happening in the economy right now.
2: It's going to be a huge political issue. The data centers won in the midterm elections as well in the United States. And as I say, we're seeing it in lots of places around the world. I don't think, David, you're going to be eased next week by some of the earnings that we're going to get, because we're, as we were joking with Emily, neck deep in earnings season at the moment, and we get some of the biggest companies in the world, Alphabet among them, kind of leading the way in terms of the AI boom, in terms of the stock market. Are they the one you're watching out for next week?
0: Oh, almost certainly. I mean, I've got a list as long as my arm at the moment for companies that are likely, you know, to surprise me either positively or negatively. So some of the main ones that I'm looking at, we've got Canadian National Railway, which is going to be quite interesting. We've got Visa, we've got MasterCard, we've got Starbucks, we've got loads of companies that are going to report.
2: Emily, you'd be busy next week with all this.
1: Is it always earnings season, or is that just my...
2: It'll feel shorter and shorter, like... don't they? I mean, we get a snapshot of Tesla. That could be an interesting one, couldn't it, next week?
1: Tesla is really interesting right now because now, like, Elon Musk's companies are competing with each other in the stock market, right? And it's not going super well.
2: Yeah, SpaceX back below the IPO price now.
1: And Tesla is interesting. It has been really struggling lately, especially the rise of Chinese EVs has been not the best news for Tesla.
2: Yeah, both them and a traditional player, General Motors, will give us a snapshot of that story. Perhaps Intel also next week as well, the chip maker. So loads for us to chat about when we regather for Taking Stock next week. Just about it from us for this week, though. Big thanks to the guys, Emily Peck from Axios and the Slate Money podcast, and David Kuo of the Smart Investor in Singapore. Thanks so much for listening.
3: A sharp sell-off in AI stocks sweeps across Asia. It's World Business Express from the BBC World Service. I'm Leanna Byrne. India joins a select group of countries running hydrogen-powered trains, and Netflix shares fall after its latest outlook disappoints investors. In Japan, the benchmark Nikkei index has fallen more than 4%, and it's part of this global sell-off in technology and artificial intelligence-related shares, which is gathering pace. On Wall Street, chip makers are among the hardest hit, as investors are questioning whether the huge sums being poured into AI will ultimately deliver the profits that are promised. Randeep Sommel is fund manager at M&G Investments and joins me now. Hello, Randeep.
4: Hello, Leanna.
3: So why has Japan been hit so hard in particular?
4: What this AI fear is spreading all throughout Asia, and now just as the US has opened as well. A lot of the semiconductor names, the memory manufacturing names are based in Japan as well. So I'll give you an example. Koixa Holdings, which overtook Toyota to become the largest listed company in Japan, has halved since its peak in just a matter of weeks. And yet the share price is still up 400% for the year.
3: Really interesting. And why? Just why these chip makers are people

0: aren't interested in these shares anymore.
1: It's not that they're not interested, but the Chinese AI startup called Moonshot has brought out a new model called Kimi K3, and they believe that it can rival the likes of OpenAI and Anthropic at much, much lower costs. Now, if it can, maybe we don't need the highest-end chips from NVIDIA or the highest-end memory from Coixa and SK Hynix.
0: Right, because demand for the technology, those chip makers that underpins AI, seems to be very strong based on the latest results from TSMC that we saw yesterday.
1: It is. I mean, at the moment, it still continues to grow and costs are continuing to go up as well. So much in the same way we had the DeepSeek issue last year when a Chinese company bought out a new cheaper model, we're seeing it constantly tested. And now this Chinese startup Moonshot has bought out a new model that thinks it can do things a lot cheaper as well.
0: I think it's fair to say some of these shares have still made extraordinary gains this year. So do we really think it's a fundamental reassessment of AI, or some other theories say investors are simply taking profits?
1: I mean, it's a mix of both. Like, these companies, as you've mentioned, have done so, so strongly and their valuations are incredibly high, which makes them much more susceptible now to any disruption risk from new technologies.
0: All right. Well, just tell me, what do I need to watch out for, you know, to see whether this is a short-term correction or it's actually the beginning of a more sustained downturn?
1: So the exact same thing happened in April last year with DeepSeek. The entire market got very scared. But then as people got to know DeepSeek a bit more, understand the model, it was nowhere near as good as the Western AI companies. I think for now, we're going to have to look at the Kimi K3 model and see if it can live up to expectations.
0: All right. Well, we'll keep our eye out. Well, you stay out right there, Randeep. India has launched its first hydrogen powered train, joining a small group of countries using the technology. The 10 coach train can carry up to 2,600 passengers and will run along a 90 kilometer route in the northern state of Haryana. The $12 million project forms part of India's push to modernise one of the world's largest rail networks and cut its carbon emissions. Arunadeh Mukherjee is in Delhi and he told me how it works.
2: This is new. India has become only the fifth country in the world to operate a hydrogen-powered train. This will cover a 90-kilometer stretch between two northern cities of Jind and Sonipat. It's going to be twice a day. And essentially, the train showcases India's efforts at transitioning to cleaner fuels and move away from fossil fuels. So unlike conventional diesel trains that burn fuel to generate power, a hydrogen train carries a small power plant on board in the form of a fuel cell. Hydrogen stored in the train cylinder then combines with oxygen from the surrounding air inside the fuel cell. Now, this produces electricity that powers the traction motors and essentially the train starts moving. Now, the only direct byproducts of this reaction are water vapor and heat. There is no combustion, no smoke, no carbon emissions, which is the big sort of win point. So, in short, if you picture an equation, it's hydrogen plus oxygen gives you electricity and water vapor and the train starts moving.
0: So, this was designed and built in India. How big of a deal is that?
2: It is big. India is home to an over 70,000 kilometer vast rail network, one of the largest in the world. Just to give you a sense of scale, it ferried over 7 billion passengers last year. This essentially is a small step by India to demonstrate intention and ability. The train showcases India's efforts at transitioning to cleaner forms of fuel. India has also, in recent years, spent billions of dollars in investment which is aimed at upgrading infrastructure. It's been working on these made in India high speed trains, which can reach speeds up to 180 kilometers per hour. So this essentially is another attempt in that direction. But having said this, there will be challenges, logistics, and most importantly, cost. This is going to be a costly affair as well until they figure out more on that technology to try and improve it and essentially become more cost effective.
0: That was Arunadeh Mukherjee in Delhi. China has condemned the UK government's nationalisation of British Steel, saying it seriously infringes the rights of its former owner, Jingyi. Ministers took the loss-making company into public ownership on Thursday, arguing it would protect jobs and safeguard a vital national capability. Beijing says the move has damaged the confidence of Chinese companies investing in Britain. Now, the US and Iran are testing the limits of escalation in the Middle East. American forces struck bridges and an airport in Iran today, and Tehran responded by hitting a power and desalinization plant in Kuwait. Randeep, what has that done to the price of oil?
1: Yes, unfortunately, when we thought this was settling down, oil had started to get into the low 70s, where it was Monday last week. It's now all the way

0: back up to $86 a barrel, given concerns now that the straits will be completely closed again.
1: Now, Tehran has reportedly asked the Houthi movement to be ready to close the Red Sea export route. Now, how serious would that be for the global energy supplies if we've got both the Strait of Hormuz and the Bab el-Mandeb Strait closed?
0: Yeah, I mean, it will be huge. A time when we thought we were going to be replenishing the reserves that we'd used up since March of this year, it now looks like we're going to have to continue drawing them down. Oil price reached a high of $113 in May, and that was with one of the straits closed. So if both of them are closed, it could potentially go even higher.
1: And are we already seeing this feed into inflation?
0: It's probably a little bit early yet, but over the coming months, it certainly will if it doesn't come back down.
1: All right, let's talk about Netflix. Yesterday, its shares fell after it forecast weaker than expected revenue and earnings for this quarter. How is Netflix doing today at the open in Wall Street? And why is it finding it so hard to sustain growth?
0: Yeah, it's down about 9%, but I think we need to be fair to Netflix. They are continuing to grow. It's growing at about 13%, which isn't slow by any means. It's just lower than what expectations were. So it's back to around about the growth rate that it was at the end of 2023. But since then, they've introduced an ad-based platform. They're looking at other types of methods, such as podcasts and also live sports. So the growth rate had ticked up, but it's just come back down lower than expectations. And that's why the shares are off about 9% today.
1: Randy, but I did also notice it's also planning to report viewing figures less frequently. Is that a red flag, given that investors already receive limited subscriber data?
0: Yeah, it's probably not a red flag in that it still provides more information than a lot of the other streaming services. I think their concern with giving the data out more often is that it attracts more short-termism in the company, whereas they're trying to build something much more longer-term.
1: All right, there you go. I wouldn't have known that. Secrets from a fund manager. Randeep Samal, fund manager at M&G Investments. Thank you so much for joining us. And finally, FIFA is expected to be the biggest financial winner from the expanded World Cup, with revenues over the four-year cycle forecast to approach $13 billion, well above the record set after Qatar 2022. And that's it from World Business Express from the BBC World Service. 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I'm Leanna Byrne. 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
4: We hear about fears of a resurgence in HIV in Niger after a ban on same-sex acts forces the closure of some HIV prevention programs. And could the smell of dark chocolate really help you push weights more easily?
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5: Welcome to Outside Source with me, James Reynolds, live from the floor of the BBC's newsroom in central London. In some countries, most of them in the developed world, we're able to follow and cover disappearances person by person. In other countries, though, it's different. Jonathan Head, our Southeast Asia correspondent, has posted the following story. Two boats carrying an estimated 530 Rohingya asylum seekers left Myanmar's Rakhine State on the 29th of June and have not been heard from since. The equivalent of a jumbo jet full of people, Jonathan writes, has vanished. Jonathan says it's very likely that they capsized. The monsoon has started, the seas are rough, and the boats are barely seaworthy with unreliable engines. In the next few minutes, we'll speak to Jonathan Head, who has spent many years covering the story of the Rohingya people.
6: BBC News with Sue Montgomery. Kuwait's army says Iranian drone strikes have injured several soldiers. Earlier, the authorities said a power plant and water desalination stations had been damaged in Iranian attacks. Iran says it targeted U.S. military assets in regional countries in response to another round of American strikes overnight. Barbara Plantasher.

0: is following developments from Jerusalem.
1: The Kuwaitis said the power plant strike sparked a fire and disrupted production, although firefighters had brought the blaze under control. Iran also reported targeting U.S. assets in Bahrain, Oman, Qatar, and Jordan, and for the first time in Syria. Tehran said it was responding to deadly U.S. strikes that included five bridges, a railway station, and an airport. The Americans mentioned only military targets. The BBC has verified an attack on one bridge. Iran has vowed a crushing response across the region if its power grid is attacked.
0: An Iranian opposition group based in neighboring Iraq has said nine of its members were killed in a drone and rocket attack. The Kamala Party is made up of ethnic Kurdish Iranians and is based near the northern Iraqi city of Sulaymaniyah. A spokesman said the Iranian government was responsible. Iran has previously attacked opposition groups based in Iraq, but the deaths of nine people would represent an escalation of the conflict. Hundreds of foreign nationals are gathering outside embassies in South Africa, seeking help to return home as the authorities intensify a nationwide immigration crackdown. Large crowds are camping outside the Nigerian and Malawian missions, with reports of new arrivals from across the country. Pumza Filani reports from Johannesburg.
2: South African police say more than 8,000 undocumented migrants have been arrested in the past 2 weeks in a nationwide operation in response to protests against illegal immigration. So far, 53,000 undocumented migrants have been deported or repatriated in recent weeks, according to government officials. Campaigners have been calling for stricter immigration controls, saying the unchecked influx of foreign nationals was putting a strain on the country's resources.
0: India has launched its first ever hydrogen-powered train as part of a push to modernise one of the world's biggest rail networks. India joins a small number of countries testing the technology to try to reduce carbon emissions. Prime Minister Narendra Modi said it was a significant day for sustainable development in India. Britain's governing Labour Party has officially declared Andy Burnham its new leader, paving the way for him to replace Keir Starmer as Prime Minister. Mr Burnham pledged to bring back hope. Labour secured an overwhelming majority 2 years, but lost heavily in recent local elections. BBC News. The luxury French fashion house Chanel says it's fully cooperating with an Italian investigation into abusive working conditions in the supply chains of some major labels. More from Elettra Naismith.
3: Italian prosecutors say the wide-ranging investigation has uncovered numerous instances of exploitative working conditions among the supply chains of high fashion brands including Prada, Givenchy, Bulgari and Dolce & Gabbana. None of the companies themselves are under investigation. Chanel says it's already moved to cut ties with the subcontractor involved in the probe. At issue is the almost universal practice of brands subcontracting work to suppliers that in turn contract to others. There's little oversight, leaving some firms along the supply chain able to exploit workers.
0: Japan's parliament has made it illegal to damage the national flag. The move was brought in by Japan's nationalist Prime Minister Sanae Takaichi, with critics warning it represents a restriction on free speech, as Paul Moss explains.
4: There'll be no burning, no tearing of Japan's national flag. Even moving it from somewhere it's displayed could now earn you a prison sentence. Prime Minister Sanae Takaichi argues this is a matter of equality, as foreign flags are already protected under Japanese law. But critics argue the move restricts free expression, and also that the new law is confusing. Prosecutors will have to prove someone was upset by an incident of flag damage, and it seems you will be allowed to show the flag being desecrated in a painting, video game, or manga cartoon.
0: The Oscar-winning Irish actress Brenda Fricker has died aged 81. Fricker won the Oscar for Best Supporting Actress for playing Daniel Day-Lewis's mother in the 1989 film My Left Foot. Her credits also include Home Alone 2, Lost in New York. BBC News.
5: 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We turn to Southeast Asia. Two boats carrying an estimated 530 Rohingya asylum seekers left Myanmar's Rakhine State on the 29th of June and have not been heard from since. That's more than 3 weeks ago. As Jonathan Head says, the equivalent of a jumbo jet

0: full of people has vanished. Jonathan's on the line with us. Tell us a little bit more about the story, Jonathan.
1: Well, James, I wish, as you said, I wish I could give you all the details, but this is a story which is being pieced together painstakingly by activists who try to follow what's happening to the Rohingyas. These boats left the Myanmar side of the border between Myanmar and Bangladesh. People leave both sides because, of course, there's this vast refugee camp on the Bangladesh side with a million people trapped there, stuck there for years. People leave there too. Those boat departures are easier to track. On the Myanmar side, Rakhine State is in a state of war. An insurgent group called the Arakan Army has taken control of much of it. It's involved in bitter battles with the military. The military government has cut off all communications. So getting any kind of connection with anyone there is almost impossible. There are no telecoms at all in most of Rakhine State. So these activists are relying on other family members in different parts of Rakhine State or closer to mainstream Myanmar to give them hints that nothing's been heard of these boats. What we understand from what they've pieced together is two boats left on the 29th of June, one in the morning, one later in the day. Family members always expect to hear something of those on board when they eventually hit land. They're usually dropped, if they're going from Myanmar, on the coast further south in the hope of making their way through Thailand to Malaysia. They would normally expect to hear from them within 10 days. They've heard nothing for nearly 3 weeks now. Fishermen and Bangladeshi officials have reported bodies being washed up, the bodies of women, which means they're not fishermen. All of that suggests that these two boats have capsized. They are unlikely to have been in good condition anyway, but we simply won't know. But every day that goes past without a survivor giving an account or somebody getting in touch with their family, the assumption must be they've joined a long roster of boats that have simply vanished into the Andaman Sea.
0: In a number of other areas around the world, if there was a boat to vanish, the next question we would ask is there any rescue mission out at sea? Has that happened in this case?
1: No, none at all. The sad thing is Myanmar, probably the authorities don't have much capability, but they dislike the Rohingyas anyway. I doubt they would do it. I've got no... In all my coverage, I don't recall the Myanmar authorities ever going to help a Rohingya boat in trouble. A fishing boat might help them, but in that vast sea, they probably just went under. Many of the people on board are women and children. Many of them cannot swim. They don't have life jackets. There's very, very little hope for them. And sadly, this is an annual occurrence. I mean, the UNHCR believes 900 people drowned last year in boat sinkings. They're saying that's one in seven of people trying to flee. And remember, these are people who've paid a lot of money to get on board these massively overcrowded, essentially converted fishing trawlers. If people have to pay about $3,000 for the journey to Malaysia, they pay it in stages as they go along. So the poorest Rohingyas can't even do this. These are people with conditions are so dire in the camps in Bangladesh and in Rakhine State itself, where the Rohingyas are trapped between an insurgent army, the Arakan army, that dislikes and distrusts them and occasionally massacres them, and a Myanmar military that loathes them as well and forces them through conscription into the army. They've literally got no hope left. Remember, it's 9 years since that ethnic cleansing, that dramatic ethnic cleansing, drove 750,000 Rohingyas into Bangladesh. Their conditions have got worse since then, not better.
0: And Jonathan, as we look at the trip, what kind of groups organise and collect that $3,000 fee?
1: It's business, it's money, it's a very brutal business. Because so many Rohingyas, is their only way out. If they're in the camps in Bangladesh, they are trapped there, they can't go anywhere else. If they're in Rakhine State, they can't travel in Myanmar. They have no citizenship, they have no documents. They are literally trapped unless they go to the people smugglers. People know there's money to be made. They can pack 250, 300 people on a boat, $3,000 a pop. It's big money. And if a few of the boats go missing, the smugglers don't care. These people traffickers are figures that are sort of known to the activists. Some are in Myanmar, some are in Bangladesh, some are in Malaysia. There'll be certainly subordinates in Thailand helping to get them through there. It's a very big, organized people smuggling, people trafficking network. And it makes a lot of money.
0: And I should explain to our audience, Jonathan, that this is a story in many ways you've been covering for many, many years. I've got in front of me a report you filed, I'm sure you remember it,

from May 2015, in which we see you on a small boat, keeping a very safe distance away from a boat in the same area of the world in which you're describing, full of migrants. You make sure you don't get too close in order to cause capsizing issues. Tell us what it's been like reporting.

0: And Shorty was asked at the time, who was dancing at the ballroom, what did he call this dance that he was doing? He said, I call the dance the Lindy Hop.
1: That was, his flight was in 1927.
0: 1927.
1: But did you ever, I mean, looking at those dancers, incredibly acrobatic. You're being thrown around, being thrown over your partner's head, between his legs, around his waist, upside down.
0: And in time.
1: And in time.
0: Yeah. I became a professional dancer that was dancing at the top of the peak at all times. I mean, we had been with Ethel Waters' show, and we went cross-country from New York all the way out to California on a bus. She was the first major black star we had. And she was taking her show on the road. And we were the kid dancers in the show.
1: But you were you never scared? Not scared, but somebody might have thrown you just a bit too high. Did you have any injuries?
0: We had injuries. I think every part of my body was injured. Injuries. God, I have a bad shoulder, bad back, bad knees, bad ankle. I mean, it was. But see, there was no way of healing. And like when we got to making Dead to Racist, that I think I hurt my ankle. But now there's no understudy.
1: And there's no time to leave
0: so
1: your ankle to repair.
0: So they used to shoot me up with codeine so that you were able to do the show. But that was the worst thing in the world, because what happened, that you begin to develop scar tissue. And that's what my ankles are made up of, all that scar tissue today. Yeah.
1: Were you ever exhausted?
0: Yes, I went to the hospital for 6 months out of exhaustion. I was 17 and I went into the hospital, and I didn't come out until I was 18, because I had been dancing all my life up until then.
1: Because you went down to 89 pounds,
0: yeah.
1: Which is less than 40 kilos.
0: Oh, yeah.
1: There was nothing to you.
0: I was a skeleton.
1: And that was after your film appearance at Dead the Races?
0: Dead the Races, yeah. After the 6 months, and they were going to let me come home. My aunt said, well, don't worry about it. We'll make a fat again. My aunt used to fix me raw eggs and orange juice.
1: Raw eggs and orange juice?
0: I had to drink that every morning.
1: What, high protein and high vitamins?
0: I guess so, yeah. Oh, you got hurt badly, yeah.
1: Can you remember any particular incidences?
0: Well, yeah, you know that step. Frank May had a dance where he'd take the girl and he'd snatch her. Like, he'd say, she's from a squat position, and he brings her up and she goes to his shoulder. Well, when I did the step, when they snatched me, my arm came, but the body didn't come with me. So this whole thing came out of place.
1: What, so you dislocated your shoulder?
0: Woo, it's still till today. I got to be careful, because these joints come out very easily.
1: Day at the Races was a very famous Marx Brothers film. Marx Brothers being incredibly
0: 17.
1: Zany American.
0: Zany. They were the greatest in the world, but we never worked together.
1: Even though this was a bit in the film.
0: We did the filming, but they put the Marx Brothers in afterwards. And if you notice, we are never together in that.
1: It was just cut in.
0: It's cut in, yeah.
1: Same with Hells a-Poppin', wasn't it? That
0: Hells
1: was
0: a-Poppin', no, we were designed for Hells a-Poppin', because they were on Broadway for 5 years. So when they decided to make the movie, we were included. But we were a dance act in the meantime. But we were added, but you notice that we were all in domesticated wardrobe. Billy and I was the cook. Downs was like a chauffeur. Frankie was like from the stables. I remember you were still in a segregated America. And they had to fix it so that we looked like we were servants. And that became an issue with us later in life, where black kids said they didn't want to do what we were doing because we were servants to white people. And I heard that. Could you imagine?
1: You came on as the second couple, as the cooks, didn't
0: as
1: you?
0: As the cook, yeah. Me and Billy Ricker, yeah.
1: You and Billy Ricker. But then after the big swing era, we had rock and roll, we had Elvis, we had the Beatles. Swing went out of fashion.
0: Completely out of fashion.
1: But it's enjoying a bit of a revival now, is it?
0: Now, that's exactly what happened. The ashes are beginning to still smolder. Mm-hmm. And as I said, the Swedes did not resurrect Lindy. They gave it mouth-to-mouth resurrection.
1: But what about now? Swing Patrol have brought you over to London to help rejuvenate, help revive.
0: Oh, yeah, they're part of that, definitely.

0: but now they've enjoyed by countries. They are countries now. Can you imagine?
1: Who are enjoying swing?
0: Germany is the... I remember in when we came over to Europe, we brought the Lindy over in 1935. We came to London. And we came to Paris, but we couldn't go into Germany because I had a Jewish manager and four black dancers. 70 years later, I went to Germany. And I saw on the floor, everybody danced like Frankie Manning. That's why I wrote the song, Swingin' Frankie's Way.
1: And how does it go?
0: He won't swing in his rhythm. Swing in his beat. Swing is the kind of music make you pat your feet, put on your dancing shoes, throw away your blues. Cause today we're swinging Frankie's way.
2: Norma Miller of the Whitey's Lindy Hoppers speaking to Nikki Barringer back in 2015. Though the Lindy Hop started over a century ago, our next dance story is inspired by events much older and far more mythological. Michael Keegan Dolan is an Irish choreographer and dancer who was raised in Dublin on folk tales. Today, he stages modern reworkings. For instance, when he staged the Russian ballet Swan Lake, the tale of a beautiful princess who'd been turned into a swan by an evil magician, Michael drew upon one of his favourite Irish legends, the Children of Lear. Here he is in conversation with Joel Fidgen in 2020.
3: We don't really do the Once Upon a Time where I'm from. You say there once was a king and his name was Lear and he had four beautiful children, but his wife died. He remarried her sister. Her name was Aoife. Aoife was jealous of the relationship between Lear and his four beautiful children, so she decided to kill them. And she asked one of her servants to murder them while they were travelling, but the servant refused to do it. So she tried to kill them herself, but didn't have the courage. So she used her magic and she changed them into swans for, it's very specific, for 900 years.
4: And the end?
3: Well, Aoife was turned into a kind of a negative spirit for all eternity as a punishment for what she did. And the children stay together for these 900 years, 300 years on three different lakes. And there's different endings, but they eventually turn back into people, but they're very, very old and they die.
4: Right. What is it that appeals to you so much about that story?
3: It forces you to connect with nature in a different way. So when you perceive a swan or see a swan or also a hare, there's always this idea in the back of your mind that this might be a person. Of course, that's slightly odd or ridiculous idea, but to remember that nature is magical and that nature in some way is deeply connected to us, and that by telling children stories that these animals are also potentially people, I suppose you start to develop an enormous empathy for nature. And I certainly have never have considered ever hunting a swan or hunting a hare. Never, ever.
4: Because of the stories you were told as a boy?
3: Yeah, absolutely, yeah. My wife is French, and I remember in Brittany they gave me hare pâté at Christmas, and I was really shocked. And I was more shocked at my shock, in that it was perfectly normal to the French to eat this wild animal, but to me, it connected me right back to my Celtic ancestry, where the hare was connected with the female, the goddess, to the moon, to all that kind of magic. I would never, ever consider eating a hare.
4: So you'll eat an animal if it's not in a folk tale. Is that the basic rule?
3: Well, no. I mean, these stories, ultimately I became a vegetarian and then...
4: Because of the stories?
3: I need to go to a very, very eminent psychologist to understand fully why I decided to become a vegetarian at a very early age. But it has something to do with, with consuming these beautiful, intelligent creatures. It just seems a little bit unnecessary. Because in my case, I can live very happily on potatoes and milk and butter. But I'm married to a French woman now, so I do eat meat occasionally. Because if I don't, I can't get into a lot of trouble around the dinner table in Brittany.
4: So all these folk tales, were they told at home, at school? How did you pick them all up?
3: They're everywhere. They're everywhere. Everything is communicated in Ireland through stories. If you go to buy a car, you start with a story. You know, how much of that car? How's it going? I know you. Your father played for Clongish.

0: didn't he? He did. I remember the day he scored a point from the halfway line. Like, we use story to massage the moment to kind of understand each other and then to do the business or whatever. I felt like story was everywhere. But I didn't grow up in a household like some of my colleagues where Irish culture was championed. My father wasn't keen on indoctrinating me with a love of Irish culture. I think he saw it as a backward step. He could speak fluent Irish, but he never spoke Irish to me. It was kind of kept from me as maybe a potentially threatening thing, a thing that perhaps would lead me astray. But in spite of that, it was coming at me from all sorts of places. Wherever I could find it, I sought it out.
1: You were in quite a big family, weren't you, growing up? How many siblings?
0: Well, not small compared to other families, but I was the youngest of six children.
1: So of your six siblings, mm-hmm. were they all magically inclined? Or were you a bit different?
0: I was definitely a bit different. I definitely was possessed by a dance-related spirit. I discovered it first when I started going to discos, we called them. When I was 14, I think, was the first time I went to a disco. And I danced. And when I danced, everyone stopped and looked at me.
1: Describe the dance moves then.
0: God, they were all improvised. They were pretty wild. Wild, frenzied, I'd say.
1: But you got the girls, did you?
0: I used to get the girls when I had hair. I was quite charming when I was 14.
1: If you were sort of regarded as somewhat different for doing your disco moves, you've already said your father wanted you to follow a, you know, very straight course. And what did he make of your disco side?
0: I was about to leave for London to become a dancer. But it was a very sad time initially. I still remember he drove me. It's like a scene from a movie. He drove me to Dublin Airport. He was so upset he couldn't speak. He took my bags out of the car, put them on the tarmac, and he drove off.
1: Upset that you were leaving or that you were going to be a dancer?
0: Both, I think. I think he was upset that I was leaving. I think he was upset that I was going to be penniless. He assumed that I would have a very hard life following the path that I had chosen. I wondered, did he think I was gay and was he worried about me? I don't know. My dad didn't say very much. Men of his generation from Ireland, like men of, you know, in this country, they were very internal, you know. They didn't say very much about how they felt. But the story ends well, though. In 2005, my father died. But about a month before he died, I had created a show for the Dublin Theatre Festival called The Bull, based on a very Irish myth called the Táin. It's in Irish. And it was a little bit controversial, and people were writing letters to the Irish Times about me. And one of the letters finished by saying, "Don't give up the day job, Keegan Dolan." And my father wrote a very beautiful letter back to the paper in my defence, which got printed. And in that letter, there was some really nice resolution in our relationship. He had come around, and I think he was really proud that I had kind of trodden this peculiar path and kept my integrity. So, yeah, it ended well, the story. Yeah. I didn't know it, but I really loved my father. Yeah.
1: When did you start giving an Irish flavour to your work?
0: I guess through my work, I was being forced to address stuff about my relationship to who I was. And around 2008, I was in Mexico and I met a guy who was a psychologist and a shaman. You know, in Mexico, it's no problem to be both. And we were talking about his indigenous culture and how the Spanish had kind of pushed it down, how it had been lost. And I was saying, yeah, a lot of my culture has been lost. I don't really know how we dance. Like, I don't really buy into the river dance as my dance because it doesn't involve the arms. It doesn't involve the hands or the head or the neck. So he said to me, look, you need to reinvent your tradition. Go and make some new dances. Go and make some new stories or take the old stories and make them work. And I kind of got busy about doing that. Mm. And I think being happy about where you're from is much more energizing than being kind of unhappy about where you're from.
1: But it's interesting that you mentioned river dance because, of course, yeah. You know, this is how Irish dance is perceived by the world. Yeah. Ever since they performed at the Eurovision Song Contest, it became internationally famous and, you know, all the leg flying. How would you describe it?
0: People dancing in lines with big hair.
1: Do you like it?
0: I think it has brought a lot of investment to Ireland. A lot of Irish dancers who couldn't make a living being professional dancers can make a living now, and I guess that's a really good thing. It's really not for me. I was never a part of that.
1: Is there another Irish folktale that you are itching to put on the stage?
0: I would love to do a piece that would finally put to rest my discomfort with who I am in terms of my Irishness. I think I would love to feel good about being Irish and not to feel sad about being Irish anymore. I have two young children now, and sometimes they ask me questions about Irish history, and it's generally very sad

0: you know, our story. And I'd love that story to somehow stop or be renewed or have a new beginning. But I need to do it sincerely. I can't just pretend that the famine didn't happen or that the War of Independence didn't happen or the Civil War didn't happen. But I would love to be free of the gloom of Irish history.
1: A testament to the power of dance to tell stories there from Michael Keegan Dolan. He was speaking to Joel Fidgen. After the break, how a girl fought against limits imposed by her family, as well as her own fears to dance in the clouds. The Dance of the Flyers is around the corner. We're back in a bit.
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9: Your mind thinks you're jumping into the void and that you're going to die. I didn't realise how dangerous it was.
1: How she managed after the news.
10: BBC News with Sue Montgomery. The head of the US Department of Homeland Security has instructed election officials in four states to check voter rolls for foreign nationals. The intervention comes a day after President Trump repeated unsubstantiated allegations of widespread electoral fraud. Kuwait's army says Iranian drone strikes have injured several of its soldiers. Earlier, the authorities said a power plant and water desalination stations had been damaged in Iranian attacks. Iran says it targeted US military assets across the region. The World Food Programme has warned the besieged Sudanese city of El Obeid is becoming the country's epicentre of hunger and displacement. The agency says a growing influx of people fleeing conflict is pushing the city towards a humanitarian catastrophe. Health officials in Gaza say an Israeli airstrike has killed at least eight Palestinians. Witnesses say missiles hit a funeral procession in a crowded refugee camp. The legendary West Indian cricketer Sir Garfield Sobers has died at the age of 89. The Barbadian was regarded as one of the sport's greatest ever all-rounders and was the first person to hit six sixes in an over in first-class cricket. Britain's governing Labour Party has confirmed Andy Burnham as its new leader. He's now due to replace Keir Starmer as Prime Minister. A German centre-right politician who backed a ban on surrogacy has become a parent using a surrogate mother. Jens Spahn is facing calls to resign after he was accused of double standards by members of his own party. The tiny Pacific island of Pitcairn is holding its first ever marathon. The island is just 5 square kilometres, so runners will complete some 40 laps along its only paved road. BBC News.
1: Back to the Outlook mixtape from the BBC World Service with me, Mubin Azar. We've been dancing our way through the archives and right now we're moving to Mexico. Luis Morris went to meet Irene Garcia Hernandez in 2023 to find out what it's like to dance 36 metres above the ground.
11: Yo vi a los señores, a unos señores de rojo. Así que nada más me recuerdo que vi unos señores de rojo subiendo.
9: I remember that I saw some men in red climbing this 36-meter pole and flying from...

0: From the top.
1: Y vuelan. Yo no veía en ese tiempo el lazo.
0: At that time, I didn't notice the rope or see that they were attached at all. I said, no, those men are flying. I thought I want to do that, huh? I loved it. I was fascinated. It looked to me like they were almost reaching the sky and touching the clouds. I think that was the first thing that made me fall in love with it. I first saw it when I was 6 years old, and it really struck me. I decided that someday I will be a flyer, and, well, let's say I wasn't a normal girl.
1: Por no ser una niña normal, digamos.
2: Irene García Hernández was most definitely not a normal girl, nor is she a normal woman. A rebellious streak led to Irene becoming one of the few female flyers in Mexico in the pre-Hispanic tradition known as the Danza de los Voladores, or Dance of the Flyers. This dance involves five people climbing a huge mast, and while one person remains at the very top, the other four launch themselves from its summit into the sky. Tied by a strong rope around the waist, they fly upside down, circling the pole until they once more reach the earth. Irene grew up in small towns across Puebla State, central Mexico, the middle child of nine siblings.
1: Somos una familia numerosa.
0: We're a large family, so I think my mom had a baby about every 2 years. We were very close as kids, very happy, and I was bold. I've always been very bold. I had a nice childhood in a way. Nice, although difficult, because if I didn't obey, I was hit. Not badly, but a little.
1: Crecí en un lugar, en un pueblito, digamos, normalmente las niñas.
0: Well, I grew up in a small town. Let's say normally the girls start helping their mom, but household chores weren't my thing. But I would help my dad. He was a truck driver, so I would see him going to fix his car, and I would follow and chop wood, because it's one of the chores you have to do at home. But it's usually the boy's job. So I swapped with my brother because he preferred to be with my mom cooking, making tortillas and things like that. And well, that's what I mean by not being a normal girl. I didn't like spending much time at home sitting still. I wanted to ride my bike and play with my friends. I was fascinated by other things that were more adrenaline-fueled, let's say.
1: Más adrenalina, digamos.
2: When Irene was 13, she moved to live with her in the town of Quetzalan del Progreso. It was here where she'd first seen the dance that had so captivated her as a little girl. And where she would first see women flyers, too.
1: Afortunadamente, aquí en Quetzalan ya empezaba a las mujeres a danzar.
0: Unfortunately, here in Quetzalan, women were already starting to dance. I used to see the women rehearse. They were all older than me, and I decided to follow them. And at first, they said, no, we can't help you join because we don't want to have problems with your brothers, or no, because we don't want to have problems with your mom.
2: Of course, that wasn't going to put Irene off.
0: I said, no, you have to accept me. I was persistent. I used to go and watch every rehearsal, and they kept putting me off, but I would keep coming and I would bring them sodas.
1: Entonces, comencé a practicar.
0: So I started to practice. I already knew the music, and I thought if I practice hard enough and they see that I know the dance on the ground before climbing, then maybe they will accept me. Finally, they said yes.
2: But while the group may have finally allowed her to train with them, Irene also had to persuade her grandmother to allow her to practice, knowing that her parents wouldn't approve.
1: Yo le he dicho, ay, abuelita, no seas mala. No me gusta lavar los trastes, los odio.
0: I'd say, ay, granny, please, let me do it. I hated washing up, but I started to help her do all the washing. And I was really helping her out. So she said, okay, fine, do what you want, but just be very careful. So I started practicing when I was 16. And from then on, it became part of my life. And my grandmother, oh, thank God, she didn't tell my parents anything, because if she did, I knew that they wouldn't let me live with her anymore,

0: was fine there. After 3 years, I told them, well, actually, I think they found out before. My mom asked me why I practiced the dance of the Voladores, and I said, well, no, mom. It's just the neighbors gossiping.
1: Los vecinos chismosos.
2: Immersed in her training, Irene learned more about the history behind the dance that had so bewitched her as a child.
1: El punto más importante.
0: The most important part of the dance is flying. That's why it's called Dance of the Voladores, right? It's an ancestral rite. It used to be performed every 52 years, every rebirth of the sun, and only men used to dance. There are 5 dancers. One represents the sun. The other 4 are the 4 cardinal points, the seasons, and the elements the earth needs to live.
1: La danza, el elemento principal es el árbol.
0: And the main element is the tree, which connects the 3 worlds, the underworld, the world above, which is the sky, which we can't touch, right? And the earthly world, which is us.
1: Primero vas, seleccionas el árbol que vas a cortar, lamentablemente cortar.
0: Our dance requires a ritual. You ask permission and forgiveness from nature for the tree that we sadly cut down for the bone. And from that moment, we also have our music.
1: Es una flauta y un tambor.
0: It's simple, but makes a beautiful harmony, just using a flute and a drum.
2: The mast is planted in a deep hole, along with the ingredients for mole, a special type of Mexican sauce, and a splash of alcohol for good measure. Exchanging life for life, a turkey is also killed and buried at the base.
0: We want the tree to absorb it so that it continues to live as long as we use it and to protect us.
1: Se hacen unos nudos alrededor del árbol para que tú puedas ascender.
0: Then the dance continues. Knots are tied around the tree so that you can climb up. When you get to the base of the tree, you dance to the 4 cardinal points, and in a way, you offer up your life and your spirit. And you ask permission to jump from the top. When we descend, it's like throwing seeds to the earth, fertilizing the earth.
2: Soon, it was time for Irene's first flight, after 6 months of training.
1: Yo estaba emocionada, emocionada por ser parte de la danza.
0: I was so excited to be part of the dance. I didn't realize how dangerous it was. 1 month passed, and then 3, and one day, I said, I feel ready.
1: Pero ahí es donde comprendí que necesitabas fuerza mental, porque tus brazos, del miedo, dejan de moverse.
0: But that's when I understood that you really needed mental strength because your arms stopped moving out of fear. Your feet stopped moving too. And well, when I got halfway up, I looked down and I thought, oh no. And I wanted to get down, but my feet didn't react. But my friend told me, you can do it. You're going to be fine.
1: Vas a estar bien y todo eso. Entonces, continué, subí. Llegué temblando arriba, yo creo que llegué.
0: So I kept going, climbing. I was shaking. I think I arrived at the top looking purple and green. At the top, my colleague tied a rope around my waist and said, don't move, don't panic, and don't tremble. And well, we were about to go backwards. We were at the top sitting on a square base. And my colleague said he'd let me know when to go, and then...
1: Lánzate.
0: Go for it. That process of launching yourself from the top is literally trusting yourself. You can see that you're tied up, but your mind doesn't recognize it. Your mind thinks you're jumping into the void and that you're going to die.
1: Entonces, me lanzo. Y cuando el compañero me dice, ah, estás lista ya, hay espacio.
0: So I jump and I don't know how, but I managed to grab hold of the base somehow. And while everybody's descending, I'm still hanging on. It was dramatic. And my colleague said, you're going to injure the others. I mean, if one person stays, they can knock into the others. And I was like,
1: no puedo, no quiero.

0: no quiero, ya no quiero. No, no, I can't, I can't. I don't want to. I don't want to anymore. And he said, you're brave. You can do it. No, no, no, I don't want to. And then he said, sorry, skinny. And he stepped on me. And it hurt so much that I let go.
1: Okay, como dos metros libres y así.
0: I let go and free fell for about 2 meters until felt the sharp tug and bounced up when the rope around my waist was pulled out. It hurt and it, in a way, it was ugly. Then he told me, open your hands. And I stretched out my arms and I felt the air. It erased the fear that I had. And I said, yes, yes, this is what I want. And I think I have always been looking for this freedom that the dance of the Voladores gives me. In the dance, I found the freedom of everyday life.
1: Bajé verde, eso sí, bajé verde, y bajé temblando. Parecía yo becerrito recién nacido.
0: Ay, but I descended with a green face and shaking. When I landed, I was like a newborn because I put my feet down. They were hurting and I was shaking. I remember that I felt like my body was completely empty. My head hurt and they gave me water. They poured alcohol on my head to calm me down because they thought I would die from the shock. But no, I think that the strong feeling and then the relief was what made me continue. I said, here I am. I intend to dance until my body can't take it anymore.
1: Y danzar hasta que mi cuerpo aguante.
2: Wow. So I heard you met your partner at the top of the pole for the dance. You met in the air for the first time.
1: Sí, ya había participado en otras localidades.
0: Yes, this was a performance at a fair in Quetzalan. I climbed to the top and after about 5 minutes, a guy comes up and I saw him right opposite each other, just like we're sitting now. I saw him and I liked him and I think we noticed each other at the same time. I had never seen this guy before. It was something magical because we met at height in the sky. I've never heard of this happening before.
1: En el bonche sucede esto.
2: So what was going through your mind then after having this electric meeting at the top of the mast and then having to descend and perform in the dance?
0: Yes, I think it was more intense because of the context in which we met. Suddenly, someone comes along and I meet him in the most special place for me, which is in the dance. It was wonderful.
1: Estaba enamorada de la danza y pues del chico este.
2: Irene and her partner ended up dancing in the same group, Los Caballeros Águila, the Eagle Knights. They've even brought back the traditional feathered cloaks of their ancestors, with a beaked helmet so they look like eagles soaring around the pole. Although Irene is the only woman in her group, she says she's not treated any differently.
1: Mis compañeros que tienen también mi misma edad, como que no les importa.
0: My peers who are the same age as me don't care that I'm a woman. I haven't retired once since I started. I'm 34 years old. I am a mother of 2 daughters. And for example, when I met my partner, he never told me to stop dancing. And well, it wasn't like I was going to obey anyway.
1: Y bueno, yo tampoco iba a obedecer.
2: Naturally, it wasn't long until her daughter, Yoali Nite, wanted to fly herself.
1: Cuando vuelo por primera vez fueron los 6 años.
0: She was 6 years old. It was the first important decision in her life. It was at her graduation from kindergarten when we asked her what she wanted to do to celebrate. And she said, I want to go and fly. So she was 6 years old the first time she flew.
2: That's so young, so little. I mean, were you nervous watching her climb the mast for the first time?
1: No, no la quería ver. Creo que no la vi.
0: I was too nervous to watch her. I thought, no, I don't want to see her fly. Now I understood why my mom refused to see me. I always thought it was because she didn't love me. But it was just because she didn't want to see me risk my life.
1: Imagínate ver a tu hijo arriesgar de cierta forma a tu propio hijo.
0: I mean, imagine.

0: imagine seeing your child risk themselves. And we've been questioned about whether we're good or bad parents, but I believe we're good parents. Because life is dangerous in itself. So as long as you remove other risks and always take care of them, then that's good. We've introduced her to our culture and our passion, and she's not obliged to dance, but to this day, she loves the dance.
1: Y hasta la actualidad, ama la danza.
2: How does this unusual experience of seeing the world upside down affect your perspective on other things in life?
1: No, es impresionante. Es impresionante. No tengo palabras para describir esa sensación tan bonita de la danza.
0: It's incredible. Incredible. I have no words to describe that beautiful feeling of flying. It literally gives me freedom. I think it's a refuge from everyday life, and I've been able to see the world upside down. I think the world is more beautiful upside down than the right side up.
1: El mundo se ve tan bonito al revés. Creo que es más bonito al revés que al derecho.
3: Whilst I adore dancing, I think I'm going to stick to doing it on the ground. That was Louise Morris speaking to Irene Garcia Hernandez about dancing in the sky. Well, it's the start of the weekend. I don't know what you're up to, but I'm going to boogie woogie for at least some of mine. So from me, Mubin Azar, and the whole Outlook team, thanks for listening. Until next time, take care.

0: You are listening to the BBC World Service, and now, Witness History, with me, Ivana Davidovic. To mark 90 years since the start of the Spanish Civil War, we're going to tell the story of a young refugee who returned home to her country, which was on the brink of dictatorship.
1: Spain's atrocity-spangled civil war burns and butchers into its ninth week. Already it's estimated that 25,000 have been killed, but less than half of those have died on a battlefield. Night after night, all over Spain, men are torn from their weeping families, lined up and shot. Scores of cities, towns and villages have been bombarded and burnt.
0: The war was fought between the Republicans, who supported Spain's elected left-leaning government, and the Nationalists, a right-wing rebel coalition led by General Francisco Franco. While half a million refugees initially fled Franco's fascist forces, around half chose to come back while the war was still raging on. One of those returnees was 8-year-old Felisa Umbon San Vicente from the village of Urduliz, next door to Bilbao in the northern Basque country. It's an autonomous community in the western Pyrenees, straddling the Spanish-French border on the Bay of Biscay. It has its own ancient language called Euskera. Felisa had already spent several months as a refugee in neighbouring France when in 1937 her mum decided she'd rather bring her children back home.
2: Bilbao falls. At the feet of the conquering insurgents lies the capital of the Basque province. And as the tide of war rolls closer, inhabitants flee. And the victors enter. Their Carlist levies from the neighbouring province of Navarre. Their Moors from across...
3: I was Basque. The Basque people didn't support Franco.
0: With Bilbao now under Franco's rule, little Felisa settled into a routine, but it was nothing like she had expected it to be.
3: I was supposed to start school before the war starts, and I was excited because I was going to go with my sister, so I didn't. And then when I came back and I went to school, all I did, we had to learn all the fascist songs. El Carasol, we had to sing with the hands like that.
0: With a raised hand.
3: With a raised hand.
0: Do you remember any of the songs still?
3: It's not the music. El Carasol con la camisa. Que tú portaste risa. All that, yeah. And then you finish, Viva Franco. Arriba España, viva Franco. Yeah. So it wasn't nice.
0: While at school, they loudly cheered "Long live

0: Franco, long live Spain, Felisa and her friends and family had to hide their Basque identity, and parents were scared to speak in front of their children.
1: We couldn't speak Basque. We couldn't even sing anything in Basque. We have to be careful. So you were told before you go out, do not talk about that. The grown-ups, they never wanted to go in front of the children. We were sent out because they were afraid we were going to repeat things.
0: And the consequences of speaking carelessly could be deadly. People would be imprisoned and some would never return, including Felisa's cousins.
1: They shoot him in front of the children because they were left wing and there were two brothers.
0: In this atmosphere of fear, people were even distrustful of their own community.
1: It was a lot because a lot of people, they were denouncing even neighbors for one thing or the other. They paid them.
2: So were there also Basque people that were working for the regime?
1: Yeah, of course. Yeah. In the Basque country, it was terrible. It was Franco.
2: Do you remember Franco ever visiting your town?
1: Well, Franco went once and the Basques didn't want him and he said he was going to make them suffer and he did. He never went back.
0: The political situation in Europe was also weighing heavily on everyone's minds. Just as their own civil war was ending, Spaniards were terrified of what was happening in the rest of Europe. Adolf Hitler's Nazi Germany accelerated its aggressive expansionism and racial persecution, culminating in the invasion of Poland in September.
3: The responsibility lies on the shoulders of one man. By his latest act of naked aggression, Hitler has committed a crime not only against Poland, but against the whole human race. Already German troops, guns and planes have crossed the Polish border to kill and to destroy.
1: I heard all about Churchill, Hitler, all those names they were completely all the time talking about. They were worried that they were going to start going in the war as well with them. We just finished one, we don't want another one. Everything was Russian. Terrible.
0: That rationing led to what became known as Los Años del Hambre, the hunger years.
1: I remember I was walking in Bilbao with my mother and I said, look, he's eating the bananas, the orange and peel. And my mother told me off. It was a man picking up that and he was eating from the floor. So there were people hungry.
0: Felisa was one of the luckier ones, as her father got work abroad and managed to send money to his family, even for little luxuries.
1: And then when my father starts back again to normal, we have coffee, we have sugar from Cuba, we have everything. So my mother will be toasting the coffee in the house with all the windows closed.
2: Why did she keep all the windows closed?
1: Because she didn't want the neighbors to know she has coffee. When you have something, you can give to a neighbor or something, but you can't feed the whole world and you feel guilty. You are having and they are not having.
0: The Spanish Civil War ended in 1939 with a total victory of nationalist forces led by General Franco. It's estimated around 500,000 people died during the conflict. Looking back, what was living through all of that death and destruction like for Felisa?
1: Funny enough, I realize when I see the war and children, they go through hell and they don't cry. And that's what you do. You don't even cry. You know something is very wrong. And you know that crying is not going to give you peace or anything. You just keep quiet and watch. And I think that's what I did. Nothing else. Because you can see your parents, the grown-ups, everybody's worried. Everybody is nervous. Everybody else is not normal. Nothing is happening that's normal. And then you don't even miss the things you used to have. You just even forget, I think. You know, I didn't even think of my toys or nothing at all. So it's very strange how we behave in cases like that. It's very, very sad.
0: Felisa eventually moved to the UK, to London, in 1954.

0: 24 when she was 25. She was working as a nanny and then married and had children. Although when Franco died in 1975 and living under his rule was two decades behind her, she says she could hear celebrations all the way from Bilbao.
1: The people that have champagne in the fridge waiting for him to die when he got ill. And the day he died, I don't know how many bottles of champagne they were drinking in the Basque Country.
0: Apart from a few years living in Paris, Felisa Umbon San Vicente, now Portelli, has made London her home for the past 70-odd years. She still lives independently at the age of 97. She was speaking to me, Ivana Davidovic, for Witness History.
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3: I'm Daniel Rosny. 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
4: Hello, I'm Celia Hatton. Welcome to the newsroom at 18 hours GMT. Coming up on the BBC World Service, signs that the war is escalating between the US and Iran. Tehran strikes American targets in Syria for the first time, while intense strikes from the US take out Iranian infrastructure. We'll get analysis from the Middle East and from our Persian service. Also in the program, crowds of desperate migrant workers gather outside embassies in South Africa, calling for help to return home after threats intensify against them.
5: They were telling us that we are going to fight you until you leave here, and even your houses, we are going to break your houses until you leave here.
4: A breakthrough treatment for prostate cancer, the BBC's medical editor, explains why this therapy is raising hopes. And the cricketing legend Gary Sobers has died. We hear why he loved the sport so much.
6: It was such a pleasure and joy to be able to do what I did. You know, records meant nothing. The team was important.
4: Stay with us.
7: BBC News with Sue Montgomery. The US Department of Homeland Security has instructed election officials to check voter rolls for foreign nationals in four states: California, Pennsylvania, New Jersey, and Nevada. The move comes a day after President Trump repeated unsubstantiated claims of widespread voter fraud. Our North America editor, Sarah Smith, reports.
8: The White House says that more than a quarter of a million people who are not eligible to vote have been found on registration rolls, but has not said how many of them may have actually cast a ballot. That number represents around 0.1% of the total electorate. Mark Wayne Mullen also repeated the claim that foreign powers have the ability to hack into American voting machines and alter the result, but provided no evidence that those vulnerabilities have been used to change votes. These claims could undermine confidence in the voting system before crucial midterm elections in November.
7: Kuwait's army says Iranian drone strikes have injured several soldiers. Iran says it targeted US military assets in countries in the region after American forces hit Iranian infrastructure targets overnight. Barbara Pletasher is monitoring events from Jerusalem.
9: Iran has released footage of what it says are drones being fired at Kuwait, aimed at US military support centers. The Kuwaitis said they hit a power and water plant, sparking a fire and disrupting production. A separate attack on army facilities injured several soldiers. Iran also reported targeting US assets in other regional countries, including, for the first time, in Syria. The Iranians said they were responding to deadly US strikes that hit bridges, a railway station, and an airport. The BBC has verified an attack on one bridge, but the Americans mentioned only military targets.
7: An Israeli airstrike has killed at least eight Palestinians in Gaza, according to health officials. Witnesses say missiles hit a funeral procession as it made its way through the Nusayrat refugee camp. A spokesman for the camp's main medical facility said about 20 people were injured, several critically. The UN's World Food Programme

0: Islam has warned that the Sudanese city of El Obeid is fast becoming the country's epicentre of displacement and hunger. A senior WFP official says a growing influx of people fleeing the war is pushing it towards a humanitarian catastrophe. Akisa Wandera reports from Nairobi.
1: El Obeid has become a key refuge for people fleeing fighting across central and western Sudan. But the WFP Sudan director, Abdallah Al-Dawat, says the city is struggling to cope with the sheer numbers arriving. Camps for displaced families are overcrowded, food and fuel are running low, and power cuts have disrupted water supplies. The WFP says nearly 400,000 people in El Obeid and surrounding districts are facing emergency levels of hunger, just one step below famine on the international recognized food security scale.
0: BBC News. A German centre-right politician who has previously backed a ban on surrogacy has become a parent using a surrogate mother in the US. Jens Spahn is facing calls to resign after being accused of double standards by members of his own Christian Democratic Union party. Organisers of the Football World Cup say they're closely monitoring the air quality in New Jersey, where the tournament's final will be played on Sunday. Wildfire smoke billowing down from Canada has set off alerts of dangerously unhealthy air quality across multiple US states. From Toronto, Jessica Murphy reports.
2: The smoke has drifted towards Detroit, Chicago, Washington, and New York, four U.S. cities with some of the worst air quality in the world right now. In New York, officials have been urging people to stay indoors. The governor of New York, Kathy Hochul, said residents should protect themselves. There's also concern that poor air quality could lead to disruptions to one of sport's biggest events, the World Cup final in New Jersey on Sunday.
0: One of the greatest cricketers of all time, Sir Garfield Sobers, has died. He was 89. Born in Barbados, Sobers played for the West Indies for two decades. He excelled at every element of the game, an aggressive top-order batsman, athletic fielder and bowler who could switch between spin and seam. In 1968, he became the first cricketer to hit six sixes in an over. He also held the record for the highest score in a test match for more than 30 years. The first ever marathon is taking place on the tiny Pacific island of Pitcairn. A dozen runners from six different countries were registered for the inaugural event, which was also open to the 40 or so islanders. Pitcairn is just 5 square kilometres in size, so the route involves completing some 40 laps along the only paved road. BBC News.
3: Hello, I'm Celia Hatton, and this is the newsroom on the BBC World Service. We'll begin in the Middle East, where the gloves are off. War is back on between the United States and Iran. For six nights in a row, the U.S. has carried out intense airstrikes against Iranian targets. Tehran says U.S. forces hit civilian infrastructure. And Iran has been retaliating. Tehran says it attacked American military assets in Kuwait, Bahrain, and Jordan. The Iranian response is also escalating. For the first time, it's hit U.S. assets in Syria, too. In a few moments, we'll hear about what's happening inside Iran. But first, our correspondent Barbara Plutt-Usher sent this report on the wider war.
4: Iran has released this footage of what it says are drones being fired at Kuwait, aimed at U.S. military support centers. The Kuwaitis said they hit a power and water plant, sparking a fire and disrupting production. A separate attack on army facilities injured several soldiers. Iran also reported targeting U.S. assets in other regional countries, including, for the first time, in Syria. The Iranians said they were responding to deadly U.S. strikes that hit bridges, a railway station, and an airport. The BBC has verified an attack on one bridge, but the Americans mentioned only military targets. A former U.S. diplomat, Gina K. Abercrombie Winstanley, said they'd be careful to observe international law.
5: There should be the case that lawyers will make that it's at least dual use, that it's not just for civilians, but for moving military machinery, materiel, something along those lines. I do not believe that the president would be able to get the military to hit something that is purely a civilian target.
4: Earlier this week, President Trump did threaten to hit civilian infrastructure if Iran refused to give up control of the Strait of Hormuz. So far, the two sides have put limits on their escalation, avoiding a return to full-scale war. But Tehran has vowed a crushing response across the region if its own power grid is

0: attacked.
1: Barbara Plett-Usher. Well, staying with this story, Iranian State TV has reported that energy facilities and an important Iranian port, Bandar Abbas, are among the targets that have been hit as the U.S. expands its aerial military campaign. And all this in the height of Iran's summer weather. The country's energy ministry has told citizens to reduce their use of electricity and air conditioning after the power grid comes under additional strain. Khazra Naji is from the BBC's Persian service.
2: It was a difficult night last night for Iran and the Iranians in the south of the country, particularly this province of Hormuzgan, which sits right on top of the Strait of Hormuz. The big city there is Bandar Abbas. It came under attack. A railway junction there was hit. Further to the east, an airport was hit in Chabahar. And then further to the west and north of Bandar Abbas, there were bridges that were attacked, and all of them sit on two routes that connect Bandar Abbas to the north of the country. So I presume the aim of those attacks was to cut off or reduce connectivity between Bandar Abbas, which is a strategic port, and the rest of the country. Altogether, some 8 people were killed last night, from what we understand, all of them, in fact, on those bridges, except for one who was killed inside Bandar Abbas. So that's what's been happening last night. On the whole, I think Iranians are realizing that the cost in terms of the loss of infrastructure is rising sharply.
1: You mentioned Bandar Abbas. It's currently very, very hot weather in that region. How are people coping in that region, the people on the ground?
2: That's right. The attacks of the last 6 nights have also impacted electricity generation. We don't know exactly what has been hit. Iranians are not speaking about this. Americans are not talking about that either, whether they have actually hit electricity stations or substations. I get the impression that some substations have been attacked, and therefore there are blackouts in the southern part of Iran in various areas. And that is a major vulnerability for Iran, not just in the south. Iran is chronically short of electricity, and now it's becoming shorter in terms of the amount of electricity that it generates. In Tehran, I know for a fact that from tomorrow, from Saturday, there's going to be a timetable of blackouts throughout the day and night. So people are bracing for, you know, hot summer. And we're talking about in the south, the temperature is about 50 degrees centigrade. And in Tehran, it's about 35, 36. So in that kind of temperature, without air conditioning, people are going to be in trouble.
1: Khazra Naji from the BBC's Persian service. In a primetime TV address on Thursday, Donald Trump accused China of interfering in the 2020 presidential election in the United States. Mr. Trump has been claiming the vote was rigged from the moment he lost to Joe Biden, and he's long sought support for his claim. The United States' own intelligence community has already concluded that Beijing did not try to meddle in the vote. So why is Mr. Trump making these allegations, and how are lawmakers reacting? Anthony Zurcher is the BBC's North America correspondent.
3: Donald Trump is surrounded by people in his administration who either agree with him that election fraud is a major concern, or at the very least are willing to echo his statements about calling into question past election results. And you've heard it when a whole litany of nominees that Donald Trump has put up for senior administration officials, when they get on the Hill, they're asked by Democrats who won the 2020 presidential election, and almost to a person, they'll refuse to speak on the record to that. They'll not directly answer that question. So that kind of shows you the environment among Republicans here in Washington. Democrats, obviously, they're saying this is an obsession of Donald Trump's, that he was not willing to accept defeat in 2020. But there's a greater concern that Trump's criticisms and his speech last night was part of it, is laying the groundwork for his efforts to contest the midterm elections in November. They say he might later on try to nullify those results or take steps to block the seating of

0: members of Congress, Democrats, who win in some of these races.
1: So, Anthony, let's talk more then about the strategy behind Donald Trump's assertions about past elections and how they might bleed into concerns about future elections as well.
0: One of the things he did

0: I mean, I know bits of Lana's story, and one of the things that I could relate to was her saying that after a certain number of years passed with infertility, it is a different experience because you have gone through so many hopes of, oh, my kid's going to be the same age as my cousin's kids or my friend's kids or whatever. And so I also experienced that change in goals. And I was about to turn 44. And so, with mixed feelings, we're done trying.
1: Yeah. You know, I think also too, there's this feeling that I carried for a long time that I let my husband down. Like, because of me, he couldn't become a dad. My in-laws, I was, you know, their hope for being grandparents. And when I couldn't figure out how to get pregnant and have a child, I felt like I was letting them down too. And, you know, I really think in my marriage, I carried a lot of the guilt because it was me who had the infertility diagnosis. There was a time where I stayed silent and I didn't talk about it to anybody because I was just so worried about people giving me suggestions or telling me about a miracle story of somebody who stopped and then they finally got pregnant. And I'd love to know if either of you have ever experienced that.
2: Yeah, Lana, I'll jump on that one there. I don't know if it's for you guys over there, but here in Ireland, if you fall pregnant, it's like the unspoken rule. Don't tell anyone until you're 12 weeks in case, you know? So, like, we told nobody that we were pregnant, and we've never had that experience where we were able to share a pregnancy. We've only been able to share a loss, which is heartbreaking. We stay silent because I didn't want anyone to know we were pregnant, because I don't want them to know we're trying, because it's the expectation of, oh, you're trying. Are you pregnant yet? You know, it's that expectation. And then also the whole thing of staying silent with my first loss, it was like, I didn't understand it. How was I supposed to feel? How do I talk about it? Because the doctors didn't help me, like, kept everything to myself for a while, right? But what happens then? Is it builds up inside. And then the more it's not happening, the more it's building, and the frustration and the grief and the sadness. That's how I
1: Yeah.
2: felt anyway. And then eventually, when I did share, and I shared, we fell pregnant again quite quickly, but we miscarried 3 months later. I felt I needed to shout it from the rooftop because I was so angry at the world. And I shared it on my Instagram. And the amount of people that replied, friends and colleagues that I didn't even know had a miscarriage, because everyone keeps it quiet.
0: We told very few people about our rounds last year. The worst thing about it is then having to, like, if you want to let people in on your experience and kind of what you're going through and maybe guide them around how to interact with you about it, you have to share the story, which sometimes you have energy for, and sometimes you get skilled at doing it in a way that is not emotional or upsetting, but that's a whole level of emotional labor unto itself.
2: I think people don't know what to say. And what happens is that they might say nothing because they're afraid to upset us, you know, and some not so helpful things have been said to me. And for me, it was, well, at least it was early. At least you can get pregnant. Yeah. Or like that one as well. At least you don't have kids. You don't have to worry about doing the homework. And like, I'd be sitting there going, I'd love to do homework. I'd love to have sleepless nights, you know? Yeah. One of the most important things, or most really helpful things to say, is just say, I'm sorry. I'm sorry that you're going through this. What do you need from me? Or if you don't know what to say, I really don't know what to say, only I'm sorry. But it's, I think, like, having these conversations is so important. And I'm sure, Jackie, you relate to, because the more we have conversations, the more we help people understand, and the more we can help support people going through it.
3: Dee, Lana, and Jackie with their thoughts and insights on unsuccessful fertility treatment. We are grateful to them. I'm James Reynolds. You're listening to BBC Conversations from the BBC World Service. That new research on the likely success of IVF treatment was carried out by scientists at the Assisted Reproductive

0: Reproduction Medical Institute in Italy. That research suggests that pregnancy rates decline markedly after the age of 49, whilst the chance of miscarriage increases. Significantly, this is still the case if the donor eggs are from a younger woman, challenging the idea that donor eggs can fully reset a woman's reproductive clock. For our second conversation, we brought together fertility doctors working in different parts of the world to get a sense of the issues that they face. Dr. Ashraf Sabri is in Egypt, Dr. Anshu Dad is in India, and Dr. Cindy Duke is based in the US.
1: Some women come in and they're already pretty clear on what options they're willing to try versus not. So we start there. We do talk about that reproductive window and what the realistic chances are based on results for her. So age, of course, is the biggest determinant of success, but other factors play a role. So that includes what we call her ovarian reserve. That is, how many eggs does she have remaining? What are other underlying health conditions that may further worsen her chances, such as things like endometriosis, prior surgeries, prior treatments like chemotherapy or radiation. And then lastly, whether or not she's interested in some of what we call more rejuvenative therapies, which are therapies that may help the ovaries perform better, not necessarily create new eggs, obviously, but to help them perform better. So we cover those discussions and, of course, the possible use of eggs from someone younger, which is called donor egg.
0: And on that point, new research has suggested that older women, even if they use young donor eggs, would still face a marked drop-off in their own fertility. What is your medical analysis of that research?
1: You know, I looked at the study and overall the findings are helpful for guiding the conversation with patients. But again, like I said, what you have to factor in are other things about that woman's health. So I can tell you the oldest woman I've been able to get pregnant with donor egg is 56 years old, right? And so I think it's really about how you have the conversation with the patient, being very honest about her evaluation.
0: We'll turn to Dr. Anshu Dar. What do you make of the new research, Doctor?
2: So it's a kind of retrospective study, which does not provide the most accurate evidence. Even though, yes, it has shown a kind of association between the uterine aging and the reproductive outcomes, on the basis of one singular research, it would be very difficult to give a blanket statement that for every patient who has crossed a certain age limit, like 49, the reproductive outcomes are always going to decrease with donor eggs, because this is the population in which we are able to practically achieve a very good pregnancy rate with donor eggs.
0: Dr. Sabri, you work in Cairo. Can you tell us how routine IVF is where you are?
3: First of all, I would love to say that I come from this part of the world where the majority's religion dictates the government laws, and we don't have donor eggs allowed. It's forbidden in Egypt and all of the Arab countries. When I started IVF, it was like 2007. From 2007 to 2015, talking about IVF was a bit taboo-like concept or talk, where people who went to IVF, they used to hide the thing and never talk to their families about it. But since 2015 and the increased level of social media, there has been a rise of groups that talk about this, and there has been a rise of people who come asking for IVF naturally and publicly and in the open in front of their friends and their family. It's like I'm watching a shift in trend.
0: How are things in India?
4: I would not say that the acceptability of IVF is that great, but in the past 5 or 10 years, we have seen a tremendous change in the attitude of people towards IVF, especially in the urban areas. Rural areas, I think still there are many people who consider it as unnatural. But see, even if you have a very clear-cut indication for IVF in India, the first choice for a patient would still be to try some other method of treatment where they do not have to go for IVF.
1: What is especially still taboo and absolutely requires more awareness is around the impact of male fertility on these conversations. People assume men

0: men have no changes as they age as it relates to their fertility. We now know that is not the case. And there are a number of changes that happen even in how sperm is made and how it functions. And so in many cultures, no matter where we are, that's another huge problem that we're trying to overcome, which is encouraging families, men in different cultures, different religions, to remember that when you talk to a couple about fertility, the burden isn't all supposed to fall on the woman, though culturally it usually does. And so we do need to raise that part of the conversation, since 50% of the time, the fertility issues involve something including the men.
1: Dr. Duke, we've spoken to three women whose own fertility treatments were not successful. And what came out from several of them was extra heartbreak caused by a lack of care afterwards. So when you have patients whose treatment does not go well, how is looking after them afterwards built into their care?
0: You know, that's a really interesting and evolving part of the conversation. We do know that the psychological impact of unsuccessful treatment is lasting. We know that for some patients, it's almost like a post-traumatic experience. And so we are working harder on incorporating, even during treatment, encouraging patients to seek counseling, work with counselors, work with coaches, but that has its own taboo tied to it. For some people, they wouldn't want their family members to know, or even their partner to know, that they're requiring this sort of emotional support system. Some clinics do have psychologists in the system or social workers within the system for whom that level of follow-up also exists. But I'll also be honest with you, for many patients, they are the ones who discontinue their conversation with the clinic before even learning if all options truly were exhausted.
2: The private clinics, which most or maybe nearly all of the Egyptian IVF patients go to, they lately started to employ a psychiatrist or a psychological helper. My personal hospital, we lately had this one employed in the role of giving support, but it's still not accepted. And as Dr. Duke said, most of the patients do not continue talking to the psychological helper. Plus, psychological help in Cairo is a big taboo.
3: It depends a lot on the care provider, the clinician. We are not only doctors, we are the counselors for the patient. And during the course of their journey, at every step, I think it is our duty to counsel patients that infertility treatment is something, or IVF treatment is something, which can go either ways. It can be successful, it can fail. And sometimes in the least expected of patients, sometimes the treatment fails. So I try to detach the people from the fertility treatment, and I tell them, when you are taking treatment, please come to clinic, discuss all your doubts, whatever questions you have, you ask me 1,000 times, you ask me 1 million times, but don't take this burden home.
0: The truth is, around the world, we spent a lot of the last 3 decades encouraging and teaching people how not to get pregnant.
1: Yes.
0: And so we really do have to work, all of us, on now re-educating people about the fact that reproduction, there is an aging evolution in men and women, and to also raise awareness about the entry-level treatments that can really actually help people avoid the need for IVF if we are able to engage and have broader touch points.
1: Dr. Cindy Duke there in conversation with fellow fertility specialists Anshu Dar and Ashraf Sabri. Our thanks to them and to Jackie, Dee and Lana for sharing their very personal experiences this week. I'm James Reynolds. 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
1: Coming up on Crowd Science, could we catch infectious diseases in space? To find out, we speak to an astrobiologist about how microbes could survive on Mars. We hear from a NASA astronaut who studied how simply being in space might make us more susceptible to disease. And we travel to the facility where the latest Mars rover was built under ultra-clean conditions to stop us from infecting the red planet. That's coming up on Crowd Science with me, Anand Jagatia, after the news.
2: News with Sue Montgomery. The head of the US Department of Homeland Security has instructed election officials in four states to check voter rolls for foreign nationals. The intervention comes a day after President Trump repeated unsubstantiated allegations of widespread electoral fraud. Kuwait's army says Iranian drone strikes have injured several of its soldiers. A power plant and water desalination stations have also been damaged. Iran says it targeted US military assets across the region. The World Food Programme has warned the besieged Sudanese city of El Obeid is becoming the country's epicentre of hunger and displacement. Fighting between Sudan's army and rival paramilitaries has deepened the crisis. Health officials in Gaza say an Israeli airstrike has killed at least eight Palestinians. Witnesses say missiles hit a funeral procession in a crowded refugee camp. The United Nations has imposed sanctions on six rebel leaders and two armed groups operating in the Eastern Democratic Republic of Congo. Those targeted include the leader of the AFC Rebel Alliance, which includes the M23. The US Federal Aviation Authority says it will allow Boeing to start issuing airworthiness certificates for its 737 MAX aircraft. The agency revoked Boeing's right to approve individual MAX jets in 2019 after a second fatal crash. A new law in Japan stipulates fines or imprisonment for desecrating the national flag. Critics warn it represents a restriction on free speech. One of the greatest cricketers of all time, the West Indies legend Sir Garfield Sobers, has died at the age of 89. The Barbadian excelled at every element of the game. BBC News.
3: So the first thing we're going to do, we're going to put the hairnet.
4: Okay, so hairnet on. Yep. This is just like what I would describe as a dinner lady hairnet, right?
3: It just, That's it. People use for cooking.
4: Okay, stuff, cool.
1: Hello and welcome to Crowd Science from the BBC World Service, the show that will do whatever it takes to answer your science questions, including looking faintly ridiculous.
3: And then we're going to carry on with this suit here.
4: Just grab one?
3: Yeah, just
4: okay. Grab one. They sort of remind me of like shell suits people used to wear.
1: I'm Anand Jagatia, and the outfit I'm putting on has a serious purpose. It's not there to protect me, it's there, in theory, to protect an entire planet. And I'm wearing it because of a question about space from one of our listeners, George in Nairobi, Kenya.
5: My question for Crowd Science is, are there diseases in space or other planets?
1: That's such a great question, George. I'm just wondering what inspired you to send this in? Like, where did this question come from?
5: Okay, I've been watching some movies and some documentaries about some planets having the ability to support life. And one of the biggest challenges that we've had, at least here, is so many diseases. And so my worry was, do we have these diseases in those other planets if there was a possibility of people to live there?
1: Right. So it's like if we sent humans to Mars, for example, could humans who go there be at risk from diseases that we don't have on Earth, but or maybe the same sorts of diseases we have on Earth, but they're vulnerable to when they touch down on these other planets?
5: Yes.
1: It also makes me think that if we're sending like probes or rovers and things like that, and then they come back to Earth, what if they pick up diseases from space that are kind of different to what we have on Earth, and then maybe they put humans at risk here?
5: Yeah, so I think if really these people, they went to Mars or in the moon or any other part of the space, they came back with these kind of microbes or diseases that could cause death in the populations of the world, then I think it could be very much tragic.
1: Thanks for your question, George. So are there infectious diseases in space? Could we be at risk of catching alien illnesses if we travel to other worlds? And could we unwittingly

0: Bring them back to Earth and spark a pandemic on our home planet. Here on Earth, we know that contagious diseases are caused by microbes like bacteria and viruses. So how likely is it that they could exist out there?
1: Oh, hi there. I'm Dr. Michaela Musilova. I'm an astrobiologist, and my specialty is studying life in extreme environments.
0: Michaela is an astrobiologist searching for life in space, who's been a commander on more than 30 simulated missions to the Moon and Mars with NASA and its European equivalent, ESA.
1: I'm trying to understand what the limits of life are here on Earth, and that can then help us potentially find life elsewhere because we know the limitations of life as we know it, and then we can identify places in our solar system and beyond that have similar conditions and therefore some possibility for life to exist there.
2: Mm. And what you're touching on there really is that space itself as an environment and also planets that are in our solar system, they don't have the cushy environment that we have here on Earth that can sustain life, right? They're kind of quite harsh,
1: exactly,
2: inhospitable places. Yeah. So what kinds of life forms do we think might be able to survive in some of these hostile environments?
1: The most likely organisms are simple life forms like bacteria, and many of them can survive in space for an extremely long time. And many of them go into a spore form. That is the main way they're able to survive radiation in particular. And so when they go into the spore form, it's a type of dormancy. And what happens is they create this thick protective shell in the cell. The DNA gets like packed really tightly and protected by special proteins, which in a way work like seatbelts. So they hold the DNA in place because radiation tends to break the DNA down into small particles.
2: I mean, the fact that bacteria can go into these very, very hardy spores is kind of incredible. I mean, how long do we think that bacteria, say, might be able to survive in conditions like space?
1: So some theories are that bacteria could potentially survive, at least in these spore forms, for potentially, you know, thousands, maybe even millions of years, but that's very hypothetical for now. We've only been able to test it for a few years on experiments on the International Space Station. Some of the research I was focused on was trying to extrapolate this to tens of thousands of years. And we were actually able to see that if in theory this is correct, that microbes, very sturdy ones or hardy ones, if they're able to revive themselves approximately, you know, once every 10,000 years or so, they could even survive living on the surface of Mars today, and they would just have to get into a safe enough situation where they're not exposed to too much radiation or other dangerous factors on the surface of Mars, wake up, you know, repair all the damage that has happened to their cells while they were dormant or, you know, less active. And then they could go back into kind of more of a dormant or less active state for another few thousand years, and they should be okay. But of course, you know, we can't know for sure because we haven't been testing it for that long.
0: So if we think about George's question then, you're saying that a bacterium could be a good candidate for a microbe that survives in space, and they could also make us ill. So what sort of a risk is there that we could actually get an infectious disease from space?
1: So, you know, it's always important to be careful. And I always say, you know, rather safe than sorry. So, you know, in theory, if there are microbes in space, like on Mars, we should definitely be very careful if we bring any samples back. And that's called backwards contamination. And backwards contamination would be if, you know, we collect a sample from Mars, bring it to Earth, and then we could contaminate Earth with Martian microbes if they are dangerous to us in some shape or form.
2: Yeah. How seriously do NASA and other sort of space organizations take the idea that there is a small chance that there could be microbes on other planets or in space that we bring back to Earth?
1: Oh, it's taken pretty seriously. I think, you know, with the, for example, the Mars sample return mission, there was a mission that was planned to do that, but sadly that one has been postponed for some time. But they were definitely planning on having special types of, you know, containment labs on Earth where the samples would be stored and tested first before there's any chance of it contaminating.

0: contaminating our planet or causing any damage.
1: So there could be microbes out in the harshness of space. We know that there are microbes on Earth that are incredibly tough, potentially surviving for millennia by forming protective spores. Michaela mentioned plans for missions to Mars in the near future, which might use rovers to bring back Martian material for us to study here at home, and they could pose an infection risk. So are space agencies really prepared for that possibility?
2: Yeah, very much so. So we take really seriously this kind of question.
1: This is Silvio Sinibaldi. He's a man with a job title that makes him sound like a superhero, Planetary Protection Officer at the European Space Agency. And when NASA was planning their sample return missions to and from Mars, it was Silvio and his international colleagues that had to figure out how it could be done without compromising the health of Earthlings.
2: Yeah, so there are two levels of consideration that we are taking. One is the actual sample that are being retrieved on Mars. So for that, we have like a containment of a containment of a containment, so three layers of a containment. But then we also look at particles that could potentially cross-contaminate the exterior of the spacecraft. So we didn't want the particle that could have potentially cross-contaminate the outside of the spacecraft to even go close to the atmosphere on Earth.
1: NASA hasn't had to put any of these measures into practice just yet, as that plan to return samples from Mars has been postponed. But it's something space agencies around the world are taking seriously for future missions. But listener George asked about whether people travelling to the moon or Mars might be at risk of contracting infections. Well, it turns out if you're an astronaut, you might get sick long before you touch down on another world. And that's what we'll be looking at next. You're listening to Crowd Science from the BBC World Service. I'm Anand Jagatia, and this week we're on a mission to answer a question from listener George in Kenya. Could there be life out there in space that could make us sick? We've heard that microbes are amazingly hardy and have the potential to survive in extreme environments like the surface of Mars. But when it comes to space, that's not the only place they can be found.
3: What are all those microbes on the walls, on our equipment, on our laptops, on our clothes when we're in space?
1: This is microbiologist Kate Rubins, currently a professor at Stanford University in the US. She started out as a regular virologist until...
3: I was working on a grant one day and one of my friends called me and said, Kate, there's astronaut applications online. Didn't you want to be an astronaut when you were a kid? So I applied, not thinking that they would take a virologist, but as it turns out, there's a lot of interesting science in space that we can do around microbes.
1: And Kate's done plenty of it herself. As a NASA astronaut, she spent 300 days on the International Space Station doing microbiology in microgravity.
3: One of the first experiments that we did was actually sequencing DNA in space. The entire impetus for doing the DNA sequencing in space was microbial. So previously, if we had something growing on the wall, or if an astronaut had an infection, you'd have to wait until a spacecraft was undocking from the space station. And we'd take that sample, put it in a spacecraft, burn it through the atmosphere, and then somebody would pick those samples up and go to the clinical lab and grow them up on plates to identify.
1: Ferrying microbial samples from the space station back to Earth for analysis wasn't exactly easy or practical.
3: The problem is a spacecraft only undocks every 3 or 4 months. And so if you have a bacterial infection, you need an answer within a day or two. And so we were very concerned about not having a way to identify the microbes. And so sequencing was something that we could do quickly without having to bring an entire clinical microbiology testing laboratory up to space, which would be very difficult.
1: But it's not just the microbes on the walls or the equipment of the space station that Kate is interested in. She's also been researching the ones that the astronauts on board might already be carrying inside them.
3: The viruses that you carry in your body can actually reactivate on the space station.
1: Kate wanted to understand more about a virus that causes a disease called shingles, or herpes zoster. It's the same virus that causes chickenpox or varicella in children. But in adults, the disease is much more serious. For most people, shingles is never a problem, as the virus tends to remain dormant inside them. But puzzlingly, again and again, astronauts, who are incredibly fit and healthy, seem to be getting ill with the disease. So, what's going on?
3: to have a really healthy 30 or 40-year-old get shingles might mean that

0: the immune system's compromised because that shingles virus is from chickenpox when you're a child, and it just kind of hides out. And until you're immunocompromised or you're getting older, it doesn't really cause anything. But since we were seeing these shingles eruptions, we knew that probably the immune system was a little bit compromised and that this virus had woken up and was reactivated again. So when we did some studies to find bits of that viral DNA or RNA, we were seeing in anywhere from 40 to 60% of the astronauts had the shingles virus or other viruses in the herpes virus family.
1: So is it that being in space might somehow change your immune system and therefore make people more vulnerable to infectious diseases?
0: Yeah, absolutely. You know, we see this in a lot of astronauts. We started doing additional studies on the immune system, and we found that the immune system was a little bit dysregulated and depressed in space. And so NASA's concerned about viruses in the future or bacteria in the future, because you might not be able to fight them off. So we do a lot to prevent that. And we, in the 25 years of space station, we really haven't had an issue besides some of these dormant viruses.
1: So it seems that just being up in space somehow disrupts the immune system, making it more vulnerable to infection. And that's before you've even reached your destination. But what about all those microbes that Kate sequenced on board the space station? Could the environment up there be altering their biology too?
0: Well, the microbes are very unique in terms of their ability to sense their environment. They're single-celled organisms, and what's around in the environment, that's everything to them. And so they're very sensitive to things like stress. And the spaceflight environment, the microgravity environment, is filled with a lot of stress. Fluids behave differently. You've got some radiation up there. There's all kinds of new environments. And so it's a little bit concerning, because we have done other studies with bacteria, which demonstrates that they turn on some more virulent genes. So they become a little bit more pathogenic. So it's something that NASA's definitely keeping their eye on. It's a risk area.
1: Are some of these issues going to be even more relevant as we try to do longer lasting missions or missions to further away planets in space?
0: Absolutely. So the current program is talking about sustained lunar missions where we're going to the moon and we're staying for longer. And that really changes the medical care aspect, because on the space station, if somebody has a problem, we can send the crew home and get them to medical care within 24 hours. When you start talking about the moon, that's 5 days away, which doesn't sound like a lot, but if you have a raging infection, really could be a problem. So we need to think more carefully about what diagnostic equipment and what medical supplies we send up, various kinds of antibiotics and those sorts of things. The story really changes when we start talking about Mars, because for that mission, it's going to be 2.5 years. And once you burn your engines to go to Mars, you're not coming back. So I think this research is going to be increasingly important as we talk about longer missions.
1: So, George, you wanted to know if future missions to the moon, Mars, or beyond could put astronauts at risk of contracting infectious diseases that they might bring back to Earth. We don't yet know if microbes exist on other planets, but it's a possibility. However, we do know that the harsh space environment itself seems to make us more susceptible to infection. We've also heard that planetary protection is something space agencies take very seriously. And if samples ever return from somewhere like Mars, there'll be measures to quarantine them from the rest of Earth until they're deemed safe. But there's something else we need to consider here. What about the flip side to George's question? What if we are the ones who are infecting the rest of the solar system? It's something astrobiologist Mikhaila Musilova thinks about whenever she sees a rocket taking off.
2: 5, 4, engine ignition, 2, 1, 0.
3: NASA's 300 million mile journey from America's shore to Jezero Crater on Mars, the red planet.
4: I keep my fingers crossed for the astronauts or the payload or whatever that it's being launched into space, but I am fully cognizant of the other payloads that could be on that spacecraft, like microbes hitching a ride to places like Mars.
5: Maximum dynamic pressure.
4: And I do always wonder, you know, are they going to survive the journey? Are they going to survive this other alien environment? And what became of these microbes?
1: In exploring other planets, could we be delivering microbes from Earth into the depths of space?
4: We have been sending all these

0: different probes to Mars that are trying to study whether the conditions on Mars were ever favorable for life to be there. But at the same time, because we're sending things from Earth to Mars, it is almost certain that there are some microbes that have been able to, quote unquote, hitch a ride all the way to Mars, and they could even be there today. And so, you know, if we do find life on Mars one day, we'll have to actually first check that this isn't something that is a contaminant from Earth.
1: While it's unclear whether life exists in the rest of the solar system, we know it exists down here. So how can we avoid contaminating other planets? Well, it all starts with the shell suit and hair nets you heard me putting on at the top of the show. It's mandatory gear for entering the facility we're about to see in the south of England, Airbus Defence and Space. It's an ultra-clean factory where spacecraft and payloads are assembled for launch.
2: All clear room, the basic concept is minimizing cross-contamination that generally comes from the outside world to the inside.
1: I'm back with Planetary Protection Officer Silvio, trying to put covers over my shoes without letting them touch the floor, and it's harder than it sounds.
2: What you need to do is pay attention on not touching any dirty surfaces, without being too strict here, but you know,
3: so
2: you
3: I've just, already you just have I failed by already letting mine touch the floor?
2: So you need to, first of all, is the other way around?
3: So right, way, so that's a bad start. Yeah. All right, okay, so that's on now. Can we go in?
2: Yeah, of course, please.
3: Whoa, okay, this is really cool. So we've just walked through into basically like a big, what looks like a big aircraft hangar. It's like a big warehouse, but the walls are all kind of white, and around us, well, it's like the fanciest mechanics workshop you've ever seen.
2: That's right. It's like a mechanical workshop, but clean. This is where we are building part of the spacecraft that go to space. And the reason is because we want to avoid the so-called false positives. So these are the incidents that can happen when you search for life in on Mars, for example, and you bring bacteria from Earth. And then you will screw up completely your investment, your mission that was aimed to search for life. And also, if you think about that, it's also responsibility aspect, because we want to... other mission in the future to go to the same region of the same planet and be able to make science without being compromised by us previously.
3: Okay, so it's really important to make sure that the stuff you send to other planets doesn't have any microbes on or isn't contaminated with life.
2: No, exactly. So first of all, let me say that it's impossible to have a zero microbe there, because we live in a world of microbes on Earth. So all we're trying to do is minimizing that contamination and making sure we don't have organisms that can proliferate on other planets. So in doing so, obviously, we need to take lots of measures. So you will see how we do that in a minute.
3: Cool. Yeah, let's go and have a look.
2: Okay.
1: Silvio takes me to another clean room, which is even stricter than the one we've just been in. In fact, we're not allowed in. But from a window, I can see someone working in a biosecure suit that looks much more cumbersome than what I just had to wear. We watch as he walks around with tools in his hand, working meticulously while a team of engineers is speaking into his ear from behind a pane of glass. Watching all this next to me is engineer Paul Meacham. For 14 years at Airbus, he led the build on the ExoMars rover project, which is scheduled to launch an autonomous vehicle to Mars in 2028.
4: The ExoMars rover is a European mission to look for signs of past or present life on the surface and under the surface of Mars.
1: Now that the rover itself, named Rosalind Franklin after the scientist, is finished, the team here is building the landing platform that will touch it down safely on the red planet.
4: So it's the first time anyone's ever taken a drill to Mars before to take samples from up to 2 metres below the surface, because that's where we think there could be a sort of an ice layer. And if our assumptions about life are correct, we expect to find some indication of past or present life in that layer.
3: How does the way you design something like this have to take into account the principles of planetary protection that we've been talking about?
4: It starts with material choices, because we don't want to take an organic-based material with us and that be detected by the instrumentation and think that it was actually signs of Martian life. So we can't use anything which is organic in origin, such as rubber. Instead, for example, the wheels of the rover have to be metallic and yet still behave like a rubber tyre would, in terms of sort of the squidginess, the compression, but without using it.
3: I mean, it just really highlights how much of an undertaking it is to make sure that as much as possible you're not taking

0: anything with you into space to somewhere like Mars. What kind of numbers are we talking about? Like, presumably you can't get it completely sterile, or can you?
1: No, I mean, there's always going to be the reality that nothing will be perfect. What we tend to talk about is terms of number of bacterial spores that are on the surface. So to give you an idea, the rover was required to have less than 10,000 bacterial spores across the complete surface, which you'd normally find on sort of an eighth of a pinhead. It's a ridiculously small amount. And actually, through all the processes you see here, the material choices, the sterilisation processes, we actually achieved 10% of that number.
0: So less than what you would find on a pinhead on Earth is what you are able to detect across the whole of the Mars exorover?
1: Yeah, in every part of its surface, or every nook and cranny that they could hide, has to be inspected and checked, and that was the number we came up with. Which, when you compare to the millions of spores that we shed every 24 hours, we have to maintain that level of cleanliness, not just in the initial build, but throughout the entire test campaign over many years.
2: The efforts Paul and Silvio have described are incredibly impressive, but as we've heard, some tiny number of microbes will always slip through. If they did make it all the way to Mars, could they really survive the journey or the hostile conditions they'd encounter when they arrive? It's something astrobiologist Mikhaila Musilova has been studying at NASA's Jet Propulsion Lab, with bacteria called extremophiles that can withstand extreme environments.
3: So my work at NASA JPL was particularly looking at what would happen if some Earth microbes survive the journey all the way to Mars and land on Mars with a rover. What happens then? So I tested some of these very sturdy microbes and other extremophiles in Mars-like conditions. And, you know, no matter what terrible conditions I expose them to, whether very cold temperatures, very dry conditions, radiation, and so on, they were able to find a way to survive. And so that wasn't very good news for us from the planetary protection aspect, because there is, you know, a pretty high chance that we have transported various microbes to Mars over the years, probably, you know, hundreds or thousands at this point. And based on my research, there's a pretty good chance that some of them at least have been able to find a way to survive that and, you know, are probably still living or at least dormant on Mars today.
2: So, George, to bring it back to your question, based on what we know about the hardiness of microbes here on Earth, there's certainly a chance that something like bacteria or viruses could exist on other planets. Whether or not they could actually make us sick, if their biology would be compatible with ours, is another question entirely. But as we've not yet found any, we can't say for sure. Missions like the ExoMars rover may tell us in time, but ironically, it's our search for life in space that may have already taken microbes out there. It's a strange thought to imagine the first explorers to Mars getting infected by a mysterious Martian bug, only to discover that it's in fact something seeded from Earth decades before. That's it for this week. George, over to you for the credits.
4: 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The question was for me, George, in Nairobi. The presenter was Henan Jagatia and produced by Tom Bonnet. If you have got a question, email crowdscience@bbc.co.uk.
2: Thanks, George. And don't forget, you can also send a message or a voice note to us on WhatsApp. The number is +44 8000 314 773. That's +44 8000 314 773. Okay, bye.
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3: Kia ora e hoa. Hello, my friend. I'm Susie Cato.
1: Hello, hello, hello. I'm Trevor.
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3: Today in a breathtaking Susie and Friends, Isabella Tasman and Ollie, kids just like you, tell their best jokes. And Larishka talks about a book she loves. Also, Trevor heads out with the Susie and Friends microphone to talk to kids and finds a kid who's just got a new kazoo.
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1: CBT Times in there. Also, Wonky Donkey Man, Craig Smith. A new one from Mr. Robarelli called Albatross. There's loopy tunes in there and an oldie but a goodie from the Funky Monkeys featuring Chris Lamb Sam.
4: There are shout-outs and Susie's fun facts too.
3: But right now it's Phil's Super Sound Megamix. Are you ready, Phil?
4: I am, Susie. Here it comes. Did you like the mad rooster at the end there? Cock-a-doodle-roo!
3: Oh, yes, I loved it, Phil. Ka pai tō mahi, good.

0: work. Hey, starting the music now with a new song from a new group called Sammy and the Fam. Here's Sam to introduce it.
1: Kia ora. This is Sam from Sammy and the Fam on Susie and Friends. And here is our song, Ice Cream Shop.
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1: This is Susie and Friends with your friend and mine, Susie Cato. 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
2: And Sammy and the Fam are a new group from Waipokoro in Central Hawke's Bay. 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
2: Ooh, that's the alert. It says, hi Trevor, hi Susie, hi Phil. My name is Nolan. I'm 7 years old and I listen to Susie and Friends every day when we're going to school or coming back from school. That's awesome, Nolan. Thank you. Nolan says, I like your show a lot. Your jokes make me laugh every single time and I tell them to my friends. Yay! I love your songs too. From Nolan.

0: Nolan.
1: Oh, thanks, Nolan. It is so good to have friends like you.
2: For Nolan and lots of other Susie fans, there's a new Susie song coming soon. But right now, Larishka wants to tell us about one of her favourite books.
3: Hi, I'm Larishka. I'm 10 years old and today I'm reviewing Cooey's Flooey Hooey, written and illustrated by Kat Quinn. This is an adventure story because there's a mama kiwi named Cooey and a baby chick named Hooey. Cooey has a slight sniffle, so they embark on a mission to find a cure for Hooey's sniffle. They visit different native animals in the forest trying to find a cure for his sniffles. My favorite character is Hooey because he looks so cute every time he sneezes when he tries a new remedy. My favorite part is when they go into the crystal caves and the glowworms cover Hooey in their goopy glowworm poo. The illustrations are nice and bright and very colorful, and the words are very catchy and easy to read for little children. My favorite picture is the one on the last page where Hooey got better after all the medicine, but now his mum is sick and he's helping her. The message of the story is that love goes a long way, and they are showing love to each other by helping each other get better. The story reminds me of love and family, because family will always love you and care for you no matter what. I think children will enjoy this book because the pictures are bright and colourful, and the words are catchy and easy to read. And every time when Hooey sneezes, you can scream out, "Achoo!" I'm Larishka, and that was my review of Cooey's Flooey Hooey by Kat Quinn. I think you should go find this book somewhere in your library or in a store because it's a very nice book to read and it reminds you of your family and that family can do anything.
0: It's our time.
4: Time for a Susie song.
0: There's a rainbow of colours all around me.

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What colours can you see around you? 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How about orange, karaka? Or kōwhai, yellow? Or let's sing together. Are you ready to sing with me? Here we go.

0: She shone the torchlight on the tunnel entrance. The wall had returned, solid and silent, standing where it always had, for years and years beyond number. "What does it mean, Gramdy? How can I help my friends if I can't go to Chilga? Orsa said I'd find another way, but we don't know another way, do we?"
1: Gramdy leaned on a stick.
0: "Stop there, boy. Let's go inside and talk properly. Then we can decide what is best."
1: As she made her way up the slope, Boy heard her say to herself,
0: "Perhaps it is finally time to talk properly."
1: They sat there in the kitchen, facing each other, both deep in thought as they drank their hot chocolate.
0: "That's better,"
1: Gramdy gave Boy a half smile, but he could see she was still worried.
0: "So, tell me what Wolfsa said to you when you were in the tunnel."
1: He hesitated, wanting to ask what she was thinking, but then related exactly what Wolfsa had said. She listened in silence, put a cup down, and then leant back, eyes closed.
0: Boy found it unnerving, and after a minute, he couldn't keep quiet any longer. "What did Wolfsa mean, Gramdy, about my not being able to reveal myself? How was it I felt the power here? I've only felt it in Chilga before."
1: He sat up straight.
0: "What was the face I saw in the tunnel? I didn't imagine it. Was it magic? I've never seen a face like that before. And why did it say I can't go to Chilga?"
1: Gramdy rocked backwards and forwards in a chair, eyes still closed.
0: "And what about Malayne and Detra? Does it mean they're in danger? I didn't imagine the face or what it said. And it wasn't a trick of the light."
1: She opened her eyes and laughed softly.
0: "Boy, so many questions. I believe everything you've told me, but I do not know what it means. I need time to think."
1: Then she became businesslike.
0: "I know this, boy. I believe in you and understand a little of what happened. But there is much to think about. Time for bed now. We'll both think more clearly in the morning. It's too late and too dark for such discussions and decisions."
1: Boy started to protest, but then she lifted her eyebrows, and Boy knew she was not to be argued with. Gramdy forced a smile and passed his hand.
0: "There will be an answer, and we will find it."
1: Boy felt disappointed as he wished her good night and slowly walked up the old wooden staircase.
0: He had to get back to Chilga somehow, however dangerous it was. He knew he would be frightened, but he also remembered feeling the power course through him. "Yeah," he thought, "I've a power there. I can and must help somehow. If Wolfsa says to find another way in, then there must be one."
1: He lay there tossing and turning. He knew he was asleep, but the dream was so vivid. He was in Chilga. The village was on fire. He wasn't looking down as before, though. He was walking through the village, but not walking, gliding.
0: He could feel the heat from the burning houses and smell the smoke. The fires lit the streets. There was panic and screaming as the villagers fled, clutching children and valuables. They rushed past, not seeing him. He couldn't be seen. He was there, but not there.
1: He saw Sentra, the village leader, striding through the streets, barking orders at everyone.
0: Boy gasped as a roof collapsed beside him, crashing down noisily. Sparks and smoke flew up as the wooden walls fell inwards. He felt a wave of heat rush past him. How could this be? It was a peaceful village. This was a world without guns or bombs or electricity. Why were the roofs catching alight? And more importantly, where were his friends, Malayne and Detra?
1: Children like him. He looked around, watching the dirt-covered figures rushing past, frightened faces full of fear and confusion. There was Malayne with her parents. He shouted out, but no words.
0: They carried on, unaware of him. He wanted to run towards them, but he had been pulled away.
1: He found himself in the village square in front of the large V-shaped hall. Watching it burn was the elderly seer, Wulfria, who gave wise counsel to the village. She seemed to become aware of him and stared in his direction. He realized she could see him, and it unnerved him. He wanted to pull away. He wanted to wake up. In the flickering light, he could see she had a puzzled look on her face. Then she nodded to herself, as if understanding. She spoke, but her voice was in his head. All the other noises, the fire crackling, the shouts, the screams were gone.
0: "It is you, boy, isn't it?"
2: "Yes, boy. We need you. You should return. The wolves cannot protect us from this evil."
1: She looked around as if aware of something threatening.
2: "Go now, quickly. I sense them. Go, before you are discovered."
1: His eyes were open. He was back in his room. He lay there in the dark, panting and sweating. He could still taste the smoke in his mouth and recall the heat of the flames. It was a dream, but he knew it was more than a dream. He felt relieved that at least he'd seen Malayne and knew she was safe. But Detra, was he okay? And the village? Had it been destroyed? Who would do that? He wanted to stay awake and think it through, find an answer, but he was so tired. When he opened his eyes again, it was daylight. He could hear Gramdy moving around in the kitchen preparing breakfast. He must have fallen straight back to sleep. The dream, though, was still fresh in his mind. He pushed back the bedclothes.

0: And leapt out of bed. He ran down the stairs, bursting into the kitchen. "Grandy, I had a dream. I was in Chilga, but most people couldn't see me. I was there, but I wasn't." Grandy laughed, wished him a good morning, sat him down in front of a plate of steaming food. "Now, don't rush your food or talk whilst eating, but tell me all about this dream." Pausing between mouthfuls, Boy related everything he'd seen in the dream. After he had told her, she made him repeat, as closely as he could, what had been said. "What do you think it all means, Grandy?" "I think it means there are enemies in Chilga. Enemies that are too strong for the walls. These enemies have power, like yours, Boy. Like mine. They could be warlocks." Boy had never met a warlock, or wondered how his power could be of use if there are lots of them. Grandy was clearly thinking the same thing. "Wulfria and Wulfsa think you can help somehow, but I do not think they would call for you unless they thought they could protect you. I do not like you being sent into danger, Boy, but it is clear the Chilga needs you." She gazed out of the window, making up her mind. "Boy, I think you have guessed, or at least suspected, that I have been to Chilga. As a young girl, I travelled to Chilga." Boy grinned. "I knew it! I knew it!" "Stop," she laughed. "I was there at the time of the ravages, when wolves and villagers came together to defeat the soldiers of the Emperor. I had a power, a gift, not unlike yours, to control animals, but not of your strength. I, too, travelled through the tunnel to their lands. Before I left, the seer of the village gave me this." She picked up an old leather pouch and took out a small bundle wrapped in cloths. She gently peeled away the layers of cloth to reveal a wristband. It was made of gold and shone as though it was new. "Take it," Grandy said, holding it out to him. Boy gingerly took the bracelet, aware it was very special. It was heavier than he expected. Close to, he noticed it had silver inlays of men sitting in tall back chairs. There were five in total. The inlaid scene reminded him of something he'd seen, but he could not recall what. He started to put it on, but Grandy stopped him. "Not yet. The seer told me if I had urgent need to return to Chilga, then I should seek a place of power and put it on." "Have you ever used it, Grandy?" "No. Sadly, I never had cause or chance to return, although I still think of it." She smiled at Boy. "That is why I am pleased you have the opportunity to go there, although I would rather it was in peaceful times. Do you remember that night when the stars formed the face of a wolf?" "Of course, Grandy. It was the start of everything. We climbed the hill to the clearing with a stone bench. Is that where I need to go now?"
1: Grandy nodded.
0: "It is a place of old magic. But first, we must make you ready. You will need food and drink. I'm not sure what the villagers will be able to spare."
1: The rest of the day was spent preparing a rucksack of essentials and discussing what Boy would do when he got there. Boy was too excited to be helpful, but he promised 100 times over that he would be careful, that he would seek out the village and watch out for strangers, especially soldiers.
0: "I am sure the wolves know you are coming and will be out looking for you."
1: Boy nodded, hoping that they would be there to meet him. It was afternoon before they were all ready, and they set off along the path that led to the back of the house up the hill. Boy wanted to rush ahead, but Grandy needed to lean on his arm. With several stops, they finally reached the steps that were cut into the hillside and led up to the clearing. They were narrow and steep. Grandy sat on the first step and studied the path ahead. Her breathing was laboured, and Boy realised she was exhausted. He hoped she would not want them to return back.
0: "Boy, I have climbed these hills all my life, but not today. I think this is a journey for you alone. But Grandy, we can rest here for a while and then carry on climbing."
1: Grandy held out her hand.
0: "No, Boy, I cannot help you further. You must go alone."
1: Boy felt his stomach lurch, but knew she was right. This was his journey. The steps seemed endless as he climbed up, but finally he reached the top. The climb had been steep, and Boy was breathing heavily. He looked back and saw Grandy, now tiny, waving with encouragement. He waved back and stepped into the clearing before his courage failed him. This was Simon, reading from my book, Chilga, The Crown of Power. 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
1: Manawa 2 Conversations, recollections of the past, opinions about the future. 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
9: 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I'm Alan Dingley, and along with Sasha Eastwood and Chris R, we'll be bringing you interviews, reviews, views and more. 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
10: Kia ora kato katoa, welcome back. It is Slanzer Sessions, our favourite time of the week, fortnight, month, whenever we record, no one really knows. And we're hoping that you guys are in the same frame listening to us. We hope your earballs are excited by sequin tones. It's, can you tell? It's the last Friday of June. We've come in like, it's going off like a frog in a sock in here. So, hey, how we doing, Chris? How we doing, Sash? Everyone good?
11: Oh, my gosh.
10: Tired but good.
11: I just needed this. This is great. I'm envisioning people washing their dishes and folding their washing and doing their
10: mowing
11: cataloging.
10: Lawns and crocheting.
11: And listening to us, like, fall about ourselves because Alan just said something about a frog being in a sock.
10: Goes off like a frog in a sock, because you imagine a frog in a sock would be going off, wondering what he's doing in a sock.
11: Yeah, I guess so, yeah.
10: No, you didn't hear that say? Oh, if I just invented the stuff again. So let's get professional team, end of term.
11: Really?
10: What news is ongoing at the moment? We know that the wonderful Collected is out.
11: It is out, and it's a bumper.
10: It is. There's truckloads, like, going on in there.
11: It's a bumper issue. It's a great read, and I've got it. I printed it out and put it in my staff room for people to read. Because we need to be, it's another way we can be showcasing the mahi that's happening around the motu, right? Is to get it out in front of people that don't necessarily see what's going on.
10: Absolutely. If we're going to profile and showcase what we do, profile it. What a great example. All of that stuff crammed in there. It's an amazing effort. So make sure you are reading your Collected and checking in, and hey, giving some lovely feedback saying, hey, it was great to read about this person, or hey, I've done this in my library, because feedback is joy. So
11: that's
10: what we need.
11: Feedback is joy.
10: What else is Southern Hui. Oh my god, how exciting.
11: It's so exciting.
10: I love when an email pops up in the inbox. Yeah. Again, Invercargill goes off. Slightly colder. Goes off in a colder way.
11: Yes.
10: It means it's cool.
11: It is cool.
10: It's cooler. Because the email just popped up. Abstracts, right?
11: Yeah, abstracts for workshops are out. So if you've got something you've been running quite successfully, a little bit of a journey you've been on in your library.
10: Please don't do what people have said to me in the past. Oh, I thought about presenting, but I didn't know if people would be interested. If it's about a school library, we will be interested.
11: We will be interested.
10: We don't care if you're just going to come in and show us the cool stickers you've made for our spines.
11: No.
10: Because we'll all then start a conversation of, what genre are you using, or what lettering, what font are you using?
11: Oh, font, what image?
10: Exactly. Anything, because we all wrap around each other. Anything that's presented, we're just
11: going to go, it's a very small but dedicated team organising the Southern Hui. All the information is always on the Slanzer website. Get in there, have a look. We've got some amazing keynotes. We're looking forward to seeing some amazing workshops coming through. And it's going to be a great 1.5 days.

0: of, you know, fun and learning.
1: Yeah, absolutely. So, yeah, check that out. Check
0: in
1: that
0: a shorter term.
1: Think about what's going on. And even if you've got questions, if you're not sure you're brave enough to do a name strip, but you've got half an idea, ask someone else. We'll throw it on listserv or something and say, hey, I've got this half an idea. Does anyone want to present with me or take this idea and run with it? Because there might be someone that's
0: willing
1: to do it.
0: Lauren, the convener.
1: Yeah.
0: And because she might have had another email from someone else saying a similar
1: thing.
0: Yeah,
1: got half an idea about what are the books, sort of best bookends to use. You know?
0: Bookends, yeah.
1: We call it bookends, dividers? I don't know anymore.
0: Anyway.
1: So, Southern Hilly, all good. So, I think other than that, what other exciting things that are going on, that are about to be going on, is a connection with our guests today.
0: A connection with our guests.
1: I think if you're going to talk about this particular week, you've got to go to the top.
0: You do have to go to the, yes.
1: The tippy top. And we have got the lovely Trina Lull, the president of Slanza, and just general all-round awesomeness. Hey, Trina, how you doing?
2: Helen, how are you guys?
1: We'll start it easy. We don't want to freak you out as we do other people. Have you got any news?
2: We've got lots of news. We've got our very super cool activations that we're doing at the moment that have been coming up to you each fortnight to help advocate for school libraries. And we've got Aotearoa School Library Week.
0: Whoop, whoop.
2: Resources coming out as well.
1: Always a good time. That's 10th to 14th of August.
0: Yeah.
1: Aotearoa, yes. New Zealand School Library Week 2026. Oh, always got such a good time to celebrate.
0: And if you haven't sent your MP a letter about the amazingness of school libraries, it's never too late to send that out. We need all of our, not only our electorate MPs, but party candidates to know all about the amazingness of school libraries. So it's definitely not too late to be looking back in your emails and finding the very first activation, which included that letter to the MPs. We've had some amazing responses, some generic responses, but some really good responses, from our elected and our candidates from around the
1: Motu. I love some of the wording in those generic things.
0: Oh, yeah.
1: We appreciate the work that goes on behind the scenes. Cool, feel free to fund it. So, School Library Week, there's just so many cool things, and I was having a look through the brochure, and Whale and the Snapper, because it was the first time I'd seen it, and I love their cover.
0: The cover's cool, eh?
1: Because that's the story walk, right?
0: Yeah, the story.
1: Tell us a bit more about that, Trina.
2: So, the story walk originated in public libraries in Vermont, and they've registered it as a registered
0: global event.
2: I want to say trademark, but trademark is not the right word. Yeah. And so as part of the conditions of making a story walk, we have to state where the story walk comes from, which is where your information sheet comes in at the beginning. But essentially, Scholastic have extremely generously given us access to printable PDF versions of the whole book so that you can pop them out on stakes and put them around your school, and you can direct your ākonga around your school to read the story as they're walking in the outdoors.
1: I've just opened it because I've got a laptop here because I'm a swap. But oh my gosh, isn't it's just beautiful? So beautiful. Once upon a time in the sparkling blue waters of Whalers Bay.
0: It's the first bilingual book we had.
1: Oh, that's so good.
0: And extensive teacher resource notes that come with it.
1: It's a school-wide pitch you can do, eh?
0: Yeah.
1: Like, it's a school-wide
0: and
1: pitch.
0: And I think it's adaptable to all ages too, actually. There's, I don't think there's anything wrong with putting a picture book up around a secondary.
3: I can see
0: some people really enjoying that. And everyone loves a good picture book, don't they?
3: Yep.
0: And it is, like Alan said, it's just such a beautiful book. And it's a very cool story. It's based on an Aesop fable, isn't it, Trina?
1: Again, straight away, there's a connection, isn't there?
2: The lion and the mouse.
0: Yeah.
1: So your English classes do Aesop's fables. Yep. The different morals, and you get into, like, moral discussions.
0: That's right.
1: Biology and science can do the
0: social science.
1: The life, the life under the sea here.
0: Yeah.
1: It's just and that's just, like, one thing, you know, as part of, like, what the week's all about. And obviously the week is all about celebrating school libraries. I'm scrolling. See, the things I get distracted. It's just so good. And so the activity guide comes in, and it's one of those

0: things is that these are all just guides, right, Trina? Yep. This is just like little crumbs for people to take and just go om nom nom and then just go with their own thing, right?
1: Absolutely. And all the year's activity guides are still on our website. So if you wanted to go back and have a look through all of the others and go, oh, I actually really like this one from 2022, I'm going to do this time, then that's great. What we're doing is we're creating this gorgeous big bank of resource ideas to get people started on making their school library the hub of activity, because it's already the hub of the school, but a hub of activity for the week so that we can celebrate everything that we do.
0: Oh my gosh, I'm just going through the list of suggested activities, right?
2: It's and, a fun one, isn't it?
0: Me with my improviser's brain, like the second one's, it's called Can You Sell That? Create a real estate brochure or pamphlet to sell one of the houses in your favourite book. What are the best features of perhaps Dracula's Castle or the fabulous bedroom count of the borough? Maybe Toad Hall could be marketed as a DIY dream. Views to die for, built-in library, dungeons galore. I'm good friends with a couple of real estate people in town,
2: yeah,
0: and I'd love to get them to write a real estate pitch for like a famous house,
2: or
0: Hogwarts, they're selling Hogwarts or something. And what a great idea, because it's a community connection.
2: Yeah.
0: And that's the thing, is we've got to remember to sell our libraries. We've got to
2: wider keep
0: the community wider. Yeah. What a great thing.
2: And it could be a quiz. You could get them to sell the house and then people have to guess which house it is.
0: Brilliant.
2: Yeah.
0: And so when you go through these suggested activities, again, make sure you're sharing with other people.
2: Yep.
0: Like jump on Listserv or wherever and say, oh, hey, with the secret book suggested activity, I did this.
2: Yeah.
0: Because, again, it's hive mind. It's everyone sharing.
2: We're really keen, like we are every year, to make sure people are using the hashtag.
0: Yeah.
2: And this year we've got some prizes, haven't we, Trina?
1: We do. We've got some cool prizes of books for your library. So if you use the hashtag ASLW26, then we'll be looking through that and we'll pop everyone who uses that hashtag into a draw to win packs of books.
0: What particular social media would that be on from a 52-year-old social media novice?
2: Instagram. So we can find anything on the internet. As long as it's a public post, sometimes people not making their posts public, so we can't see them even if they do have the hashtag. So make sure that you've got a public post. Have it on Instagram, Facebook, Mumble Twitter, Blue Sky. We'll be looking at all of those places, but yeah, make sure it's public.
0: Is that the middle of term three?
2: Week four, isn't it, Trina?
1: It's week four of term three.
0: So you've got, which is great, is it? Because you've got that 2-3 weeks like planning time, you start pitching things to the kids.
1: Mm. And the idea of having it out now, this week, was that people could print off the activity guide and just percolate those thoughts over the holidays.
3: Oh, good word.
1: Like how are you going to make it work, and what ideas have you got that you can use? And then it means that you can hit the ground running when you get back to school, and you've got that full 3 weeks to then connect your staff to the activities and then through into the students, and we're all working together to make those things work. All those activities work, those ideas work within your library. And I'm hoping that Listserv will be a buzz with it in the first 3 weeks of the term of, oh, I've tried this, I'm going to do it this way. Has anyone got a Canva template, or has anyone got something else that we can use for this?
0: Okay, then I'm going to put out a challenge. The first suggested activity in the guide is origami bookmarks, right? Have a look at the different kinds of origami corner bookmarks. You can make simple ideas of using plain paper and drawing faces on them, more intricate designs like butterflies, monsters. Use this link to see YouTube playlists for tutorials. I'd like people to present their origami creations that are inspired by that prompt, and I will figure out a book prize.
2: Ooh.
0: I'm laying it out there now, all of you wonderful people. So I want to see your origami book corners or bookmarks or any origami creation that you have to show us that you have made.
2: Mm-hmm.
0: And that's using one of these activities.
2: And how are they showing us, Alan?
0: Well, we will accept the honesty of a photo. You don't need to show us making it. I'm going to trust people out there. That
2: so to the podcast email, or where are they sending these?
0: Oh, on LISTSERV, like sharing it. So everyone can share their things, and then we can make a bit of a. They have to shout out that it's for the Slanzer Sessions.
2: Oh, of course, got to reference the podcast.
0: Yeah, this is for the Slanzer Sessions Muppets Idiots. Feel free to describe us anyway.
2: Oh my gosh.
0: Yeah. No, but we need to
2: know this thing.
0: Oh, I am.
3: I don't have a problem with that.
0: Yeah. The way we act on this podcast, we could be called many names. But that's the sort of thing. I'm so excited by like these prompts and things, and it gets us excited about us. Like Trina, it helps us like remember what we do, and occasionally it's like a Barocca tablet, right?
2: Yeah.
0: If you're feeling flat, you throw in something fizzy and you're down it and you've got that burst of energy, and that's what this is about, right?
1: It is absolutely what it's about. It's about those beginning ideas to give you guys the energy and the buzz and the joy and thought process of how you can make it work for your students in your space.
2: And Trina's together with our graphic designer, Kate, has come up with some bookmarks that you can download. Upstairs. There's some bunting there. And if that's all you've upstairs. Got end up having time for is bookmarks and bunting. And one thing I thought I might do is print off the poster and have a, I spy.
0: Mm.
2: You know, what can you see these list of these things? And that can be enough, you know, because you're already doing something different. You're already, kickstarting or give your highest level. So primary schools, give your year sixes a challenge. What kind of activities do you want to run in the library? Your school librarians, you know, just get those people involved and get them thinking about how they can be running their space, because it is their space. Let's get some buzz. Some buzz.
0: Sorry, I just opened the crossword and I'm trying to do some of the answers.
2: Right.
0: I don't know the first one, which is like really kind of embarrassing. But it's that thing, you don't tacos. Open everything. Tacos. Oh, thank you. Yep. Okay, everyone, the answer to a cross is tacos. Tacos. It's that, that we open some, we get resources and things like that. Sometimes we open them, and if there's lots of resources, we go, I can't possibly do all of those. Yep. And then we don't do any because we get daunted. And this is broken down into such little things. And, I'm going to do this crossword later at home just because it's so cute. And there's a word search. God, I love a good word search. There's two crosswords.
1: There's the bingo.
0: Because I was looking at that earlier and I thought, okay, where are we here? Reading bingo. And it's that thing that, you get at a mixer or a icebreaker. So there's reading bingo. Read a page of a book backwards. Oh, my gosh. That's terrifying.
1: It could be a picture book. It might only be one line.
0: Nice. Bite-sized chunks. Yeah.
2: And you could use the story walk.
0: I mean, can you guys just talk? I'm just going to get a book from the foyer.
2: Dear, oh dear, here we go. I was thinking maybe we could do a podcast where we quickly go through as many of the bingo challenges as we could. That might be quite fun.
3: Yeah, it could be fun.
2: Oh, and Alan is about to start.
3: He's back now.
0: Hi, I've just been in the foyer and I've got a book, The Career That Chose Me, Remembering Dame Vera Lynn.
2: Oh.
0: This is at Manawatu People's Radio. Occasions many on Hall Albert Royal, the at performed, have I.
2: What have you started, Trina?
0: I love it already. Oh my God, that is so good. My subversive brain.
1: So you ticked a box off already.
0: Yes. Woo. Thank you, everyone. I've achieved. But it's got, as you see, like reading the car, reading a costume. Oh, Care Bear.
2: Oh, yeah.
0: Care Bear. Sweet. Gives me an excuse to wear. Well, I don't need an excuse to wear my costume. Read a book aloud in a silly accent. Obviously, that will scare some of you, but do it on your own. Make yourself laugh. Do it in the car, or don't because you're driving. Do it at home. These are just little joyful. They're all so joyful. Read a recipe and make it. But
2: read
0: obviously,
2: one in
0: click
2: water.
0: Click go to menu. Don't read the whole story on the internet of bloody recipes.
2: No.
0: Oh God, yeah. This is a recipe my dad made back in the 1940s. Yeah.
2: There's a website. Sorry, this is a complete, what's the word? I've lost my words now.
0: Segway. No,
3: it's a digression.
2: Digression. I found a website where you can put the recipe URL in and it takes out all the
0: rubbish,
2: and it just gives you ingredients in the recipe. I love it.
0: Maybe we should do a cooking episode. And which cookbooks are books, right?
2: Yeah. Well,
0: what's your go-to recipe?
2: Harry Potter cookbook.
0: So find your favourite one out of a book.
2: Roald Dahl cookbook. Yeah.
0: Yeah. There are

0: So we can find a themed recipe and then our go-tos.
1: Sorry,
0: and
1: Trina.
0: Then what we'll do is we'll get people to send us, they'll make us sweet treats and send them to us and we can judge them.
1: Oh, yeah.
2: Oh, what a tough job that'll
0: be. That's just my idea, just get cupcakes and brownies and stuff and cookies. Well, package them up nicely. Come visit, like,
1: overnight,
0: knock on the door to brownies.
1: It'll only cost you $30-something for an overnight delivery in today's postal
0: just
1: cost.
0: Just for me to eat it. But this year, anyway. Read in the supermarket, read in the car. Carry a book around with you. And if you're waiting someone to go beep, beep, beep with your groceries and saying, how's your day?
1: You
0: could read to them.
1: You could read aloud to the checkout operator. Who's not going to love that?
2: I can see Alan doing that.
0: Is it a challenge?
1: It's a challenge.
2: Oh, I can see
0: is it a challenge?
2: It
0: me reading to a checkout operator?
2: I can see you doing
1: Trina's
2: it already.
1: Trina's losing it, I just want to say. She's like...
0: What have you started this, Trina. You're taking responsibility for this. I'll try and make a video of me reading to a checkout operator.
1: Awesome.
0: And I'll post it somewhere.
1: Yeah. Hashtag.
0: Hashtag.
1: ASLW26. Yeah,
0: me doing my reading, bingo. But that's what it's about, right, Trina? Like... The simple joys.
3: That's absolutely what it's about.
0: Because this isn't just for our libraries and our students. Yeah.
3: Books in every hand. That's what we want. It's people just taking their books with them everywhere and just reading a little bit every day.
1: I'm now envisioning Alan in his Care Bear costume. Literally throwing books at people at the supermarket and reading aloud a page to each one as he throws it. You know, like
0: me on the conveyor belt that moves the groceries along in a Care Bear outfit reading a book.
2: A baggage claim at a
1: baggage claim. We'll go to the
0: personal vehicle.
1: You just keep going round.
0: Okay, unclaimed.
1: Unclaimed, yeah, that would be right.
2: Oh my gosh, this is so exciting.
1: Why didn't you put that on the bingo sheet, Trina? Read on a conveyor belt at the airport.
2: Bad.
1: Next year, yeah.
0: Okay, this is a challenge, people. There's another photo. It's like you reading in strangest places.
1: Yeah.
0: You know, because reading's everywhere. But that's like, yeah, obviously we sound a bit silly, but that's the cool thing about it. The idea of seeing someone read a book in a Care Bear costume in a supermarket, they'll think it's weird, but they'll think, there's a librarian.
1: They must have a really awesome library. Let's bring it back to the point here.
0: Yes. Yes, but we are the libraries. Us wondrous people.
1: Such fun. I just can't wait, actually. I'm really looking forward to seeing people's pictures on Listserv, pictures on Instagram, pictures on Facebook, pictures on our, you know, we've got our Facebook connected, Slender Connected group.
0: Share
1: that joy. Let's get excited.
0: That's what this is meant to inspire, is that joy of our space, joy of books, joy of, as Trina said, a book for every person in every hand. That's where it comes from, and that's what we're here for. So, I mean, it's just so much fun. And it's provided to you lovely people. I mean, let's give, you know, Slanzer and all you wonderful people a bit of a pucky-pucky.
1: Pucky-pucky, yay!
0: Because, again, we're just, we'll be doing the mahi, and it's for us to use, or not use, it's obviously up to everyone, but the resources are there, the little prompts.
1: And if that week doesn't work for you, feel free to use those resources at any week in the year where you have, where you want to celebrate your library.
0: True. If you decide to, the little icon in the corner, if it's October, November, just cover that up and just use it for whatever else you need. Because, you know, if we keep talking to people about how our library should be fun, we've got to make it fun and show people why our library is fun instead of just claiming it. It's going to show people what it is.
1: Yeah, that's right. You can't just claim it. You've got to prove
0: that's it. That's it. We're doing it. But in your way, you know, obviously I'm a little bit more extroverted than some people.
1: Are you?
0: I've been told that. It's a weird thing. And everyone, as I said, you take bite-sized chunks. It's word finds on the table when they walk into the library. Simple as that. And if you don't have the time or energy to do
1: that. And funnily enough, the word finds are book related. So, you know, that's weird, isn't it? Seems like a good plan. Yeah.
0: You guys are smart.
1: Find the book that you've just found the, you know, title and the crossword. Find it in the library.
0: You're not just pretty faces and chaotic energy over there at Slanzer Arena.
1: Yeah, sure.
0: Oh,
3: actually,
0: Trina.
3: I was doing the answers today in the crossword because I thought I'd better do the crossword answers so that when someone says, what are the answers, I actually have it. And I sat there for a good 20 minutes not being able to remember what the answer to one of them was.
0: See, chaotic.
1: What book was that, Trina?
3: Oh, that was the one that I asked you guys about.
1: Oh.

0: Australia.
1: Oh, that one.
2: Yeah, behind the scenes, people, it's just like you guys. Like, some days we just don't know what's going on.
1: No.
2: But it gets done.
1: And we're going to quickly ask Trina what her book, Heart and...
2: Oh, have we not? Because we've had her on before.
1: I know, but she might have a new one.
2: She may have changed. What's the last book you remember vividly from the last year?
0: Oh.
2: Oh.
0: No, I can't talk about that one on this podcast.
1: Oh.
2: Excuse me. We are pretty open here. Oh, are you embarrassing yourself? Is that why you're saying you can't?
0: Yeah.
2: Now I'm, yes. Is it about ice hockey?
1: Is it very much?
0: No, I think the one that I would like to talk about today is the Land of Stories series.
2: Chris Colfer.
0: The first one's called The Wishing Spell. And it's by Chris Colfer, who's an American actor. He was one of the guys in Glee.
2: Yep.
0: That was
2: gay character
0: on.
2: Kurt.
0: Yep, that's the one.
2: Oh, I got told that. I don't know that.
0: It's really lovely because it's based around fairy tales, but each fairy tale has this really weird twist to it that you're not expecting. And this is like life that's gone on after the fairy tale finishes.
2: Yes.
0: And these modern-day kids have come into it and they're working through this. But these are stories that they've grown up with their whole lives and their whole childhood. And they're suddenly seeing them in the flesh for the first time. And it's a really clever way of bringing those traditional fairy tales back to what we're thinking about and what we're talking about and how things happen after the happily ever after and what kind of long-term effects.
1: And there's a series.
0: For Sleeping Beauty.
1: It's a series, Trina.
2: Yeah.
0: It is a series, yes. It's a 6-book series.
1: It's still being published? Is it like...
0: No. Oh. No, it's finished. It's all in print now. It's all lovely. And by the end of it, the kids who started off are writing their own stories.
1: That's cool.
0: As part of the book as well. And it's super cool.
1: Awesome.
2: Yeah. That was super popular when I was at Penance. It was a lovely... obviously, when actors write books, you kind of go, oh. But his was spot on. They were really, really cool. So there you go, ladies and gentlemen. Trina Lyle, The Land of Stories by Chris Colfer. That is her recommendation of a bit of joy that she's found in her library. So thank you, Trina, as always, A, for your mahi. We really do appreciate you. And to Slanzer in general for the Aotearoa NZ School Library Week 2026. How exciting is that going to be? And now I'm super excited about getting dressed up and going into a supermarket and doing something a little bit silly. I could do the Story Walk book. I could do it in the shellfish section because we've got like a muscle. There's like a muscle tank.
1: I think
2: like
1: we're over time. Are we over time, Chris?
3: Yes, we are.
2: Okay, I'll fill you in. Thank you, everyone. Thank you, everyone, for listening. I hope you're okay. So thank you, Trina. Thank you, Chris. Thank you, Sash.
1: Always a pleasure.
2: Thank you, everyone out there. Ka kite anō.
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Welcome to Amazing Grace for another week. Pray that you're going to be encouraged and blessed today as we share some tips on surviving as a Christian a bit later on, and there's going to be a little health section. And now I'm going to just remind you that here at Amazing Grace, we do have a little magic little book, not literally magic, but God's Spirit seriously worked on me when I listened and read this book for the first time, the book Steps to Christ. And we are happy to give that away to you for free. Also, here in the local takeaways in Palmerston North, you will find a little rack of Signs magazines, and help yourself to those. If you would like to contact us with a prayer request, we are available for that, and you can contact us by email at info@mpr.nz, and in the subject put Amazing Grace Program, that will reach us. Or you can text 022-635-9389. Right, let's start with a little thought from the Word, our strength, our hope, and how God communicates to each one of us. And taking the suggestions and advice from the next in the series that we're doing from the survival kit, after we have completed the survival kit in our own personal small group. And I am going to read from 1 Thessalonians and just read.

really one verse, and it's actually only the second part of verse one. Grace to you and peace from God our Father and the Lord Jesus Christ. And Paul is speaking. He's the author of this letter, but God speaks to our hearts. So, grace to you. And God is speaking to you, friend, right now. Grace to you and peace from God our Father and the Lord Jesus Christ. God gives us grace. And our program's called Amazing Grace. And I challenge you to check out in the Word, in the Bible, what is His amazing grace? And 1 Corinthians 15, the first probably 18 verses, is a real concise example in the Bible of what grace is all about, what God's grace is. And recently I heard the comment that this person was saying to the other person, all religions are the same, and you know what, you know, someone finds in one religion their answers and someone else finds their answers in another religion. Aren't they just as good as each other? And the guy answered and said, all other religions tell us things that we must do to reach God. Christianity is the only religion which tells us how God reached us. And that's what the amazing grace is all about. Yes, and so let's pray. Dear Lord, we just thank you for your amazing grace. We thank you that Jesus lived and died and rose again, and that he took our punishment, he took our failures. Lord, we've all failed. The verse that says, all have sinned and come short of God's glory. But the gift of God is eternal life. And we thank you, Jesus, that you came not to just give us hope for the future, but to give us purpose, meaning, and abundant life here and now. So I pray your blessing as we share this program together. In Jesus' name, amen. And we're going to have our song, Amazing Grace.

Amazing Grace message in that song. And yeah, there's a really good DVD that's all tied in with the author of Amazing Grace, and about William Wilberforce. And yeah, check it out, DVD Amazing Grace. It's called Amazing Grace. A really true, good story. So now we're going to have our health tip for the week, and I'm looking at an excerpt from Take Charge of Your Health by Aileen Luddington, MD, and Dr. Hans Deal. And this is all about coronary heart disease. And 14 extra years after bypass. 3 months after his triple coronary bypass, Father Fergus McGuinness experienced the return of his symptoms: pain, fatigue, frustration. He went back to see his physician. The surgery helped you some, but this is as far as we can go, he got told by his doctor. Continue your medicines and try to control your stress. A few drinks might help. Maybe you should see a psychiatrist. Okay, so this doctor was not into natural health. Let's find out what happened next. Father McGuinness became deeply depressed. After his surgery, he had joyfully thrown away the medications he'd been gobbling by the handful. Did he have to start that old routine again? Would he end up an alcoholic trying to endure the situation? Perhaps he did need a psychiatrist. But before he had a nervous breakdown, he heard about rehabilitation classes for people with heart disease. He signed into the next class. The doctors at the health centre explained to him that the symptoms often return after bypass surgery unless the factors that caused the condition in the first place are changed, namely a high-fat, low-fibre diet coupled with a stressful, sedentary lifestyle. Father McGuinness learned that switching to a low-fat vegetarian diet coupled with walking for 30 to 60 minutes every day was essential. It took considerable discipline for him to discard lifelong patterns and adopt health-building habits, but he persevered. Within a month, his cholesterol had dropped 102 points and he'd lost 8 kilograms. He felt 10 years younger. Father McGuinness followed the program faithfully throughout the years that followed. He told us recently that what he had learned had extended his life 14 years so far. He is 74 years old now, works full-time and has no plans to retire. And just a note, in recent year, more doctors have been advising heart surgery patients to enrol in rehabilitation programs. So yeah, yes, coronary heart disease, it's one of the most highest factors of death in the Western world. It's just shocking. So we're going to have another song now, and then we're going to be joined by Suzanne and Don, and we're looking at our Survival Kit series.

0: This is the weekly program from Wesley Broadway Methodist Church in Palmerston North. We have a special guest on our program this time, hymn writer Shirley Erina Murray. She's been given a break from her post-earthly realm to be our guest. We hope you are relaxed, Shirley, after your time out from wherever your spirit lives today. But of course, I would be aware there is no post-world existence. It is beyond time. It is beyond space. That's the wonder and the mystery of the faith journey. But just one final question before we all sign off. Shirley, what is your favourite hymn?
1: What is my favourite hymn? That's like asking, which one of your children do you love the best? I keep going back to the hymn Loving Spirit because it was the first one that introduced me to another world of hymns. It was the first of my hymns sung in an international setting at the World Council of Churches Assembly. It is also the only hymn of mine that has been translated into Braille. That touches me.
0: I'll read the words. As Shirley says, the text is like my favourite son or daughter. Hear how well Shirley handles her imagery for the Holy Spirit. It's part of the Holy Family on earth and part of the Holy Family in heaven. They're words we could sing any Sunday during the Pentecost season. Now here's the words of the hymn. Loving Spirit, you have chosen me to be. You have drawn me to your wonder. You have set your sign on me. Like a mother, you enfold me. Hold me. Hold my life within your own. Feed me with your very body. Form me of your flesh and bone. Like a father, you protect me. Teach me the discerning eye. Hoist me up upon your shoulder. Let me see the world from high.

0: friend and lover, in your closeness, I am known and held and blessed. In your promise is my comfort. In your presence I may rest. Loving Spirit, you have chosen me to be. You have drawn me to your wonder. You have set your sign on me. The tune is by David Dell. It's lovely music setting. Thank you for being our guest, Shirley. Go well wherever you go.
1: Happy to do so, John. And to all my listeners, keep following my spirit in my hymns wherever and whenever you sing them.
0: Now we hear the words of Shirley set to music. Thank you for being with us during our program today.

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